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2: 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Please take your Bible tonight and open your Bible once again to Habakkuk chapter 2, verse 4. The last part of the verse, but the just shall live by his faith. You know, we sing about faith, and we preach about faith, and we talk about faith, and we teach about faith in our Sunday school classes. What is faith? The truth is, those of us who are Christians, we believe in someone we've never seen. We trust in someone we've never seen. In fact, we are giving our whole lives to someone we've never seen. We are giving our future. We're staking all of eternity on a book written by someone we've never seen. That's faith. Faith is not foolishness. Faith is not a leap in the dark. Faith is not blind faith. Our faith is not. Faith is trusting the unseen hand of God. Faith is standing on the promises of Scripture. Faith cometh by hearing, and hearing by the very word of God. And so as it says here in Habakkuk 2:4, the just shall live by his faith. That verse tells us what will work in life when nothing else seems to be working. Faith will. Tonight, my friend, God wants to stretch our faith. Mark chapter 9, verse 23 says, Jesus said unto him, if thou canst believe, all things are possible to him that believeth. And I've circled the word all. And all means all. Jesus said, all things are possible to him that believeth. Matthew 17:20. For verily I say unto you, if ye have faith as a grain of mustard seed, ye shall say unto this mountain, remove hence to yonder place, and it shall remove, and nothing shall be impossible to you. Romans 1:17, take your Bible, turn to this one. This is a verse that touched the heart of Martin Luther, who later spearheaded the great Reformation of the 1500s. For therein is a righteousness of God revealed from faith to faith, as it is written, the just shall live by faith. Now, I've circled the words faith to faith. Now, what could that mean? Faith to faith. It means going from small faith to larger faith. From saving faith to serving faith. From trusting God for small things to trusting God for bigger things. Now, what is the secret to a life of faith? And by the way, what is the secret to answered prayer? And the secret is the object of your faith. And that object is the Lord Jesus Christ. Now, a warning tonight for all of us, don't focus on the things that will hold you back. Don't focus on the things that will drag you down. And don't keep digging up past failures. Focus on Christ. Paul did. Paul said, "For to me to live is Christ, to die is gain." Paul said, "For I determine not to know anything among you save Jesus Christ and Him crucified." The Word of God says in Philippians 3:10, "That I may know Him and the power of His resurrection." The Bible says, "Thou wilt keep him in perfect peace whose mind is stayed on thee." And so the warning tonight, don't focus on those things that will drag you down and hold you back. And don't live in the past. Don't keep digging up your past failures. We all have them. But focus on Christ. Now back to the book of Habakkuk. Habakkuk was a prophet of God living in hard times. He was facing a great enemy, the enemy of Babylon. And he lived in Judah, the southern kingdom. And Judah would soon be destroyed by Babylon. The temple would be leveled and many would be taken away into captivity, including Daniel, Shadrach, Meshach, and Abednego. And the man of God, the prophet by the name of Habakkuk, had a great burden for his own people. But he had a question for God. And you know, there's nothing wrong with asking God why. And he was saying to God in these verses, "Lord, I don't understand. I don't understand, Lord, what's going on. My people are ungodly. My people are wicked. My people are perverted. They live any way they want to live, and you don't do anything. And Lord, we have a king who despises you and hates you, and he hates your word. And Lord, why don't you do something about it?" Now, God had an answer for Habakkuk. He said, "Habakkuk, I'm going to judge Judah. In fact, the Babylonians will invade the land. They will destroy the land. Judah will fall into her hands. And you won't believe what I'm going to do, Habakkuk. You simply won't believe it." Habakkuk did not care for that answer. That's not what he expected. And the Bible says in the book of Habakkuk, chapter 3, quoting Habakkuk, he says, "My belly trembled, my lips quivered, and rottenness entered my bones." Now, the message tonight again is entitled, "In God We Trust." In the passage tonight we'll be looking at, we find several things about the God that we trust in. Go back, if you would, to verse 12 of chapter 1. "Art thou not from everlasting, O Lord my God, and mine Holy One? We shall not die. O Lord, thou hast ordained them for judgment, and, O mighty God, thou hast established them for correction." Five things in this one verse. Five things to remember. Five things about God. Five things about the God that we trust. Number one tonight, He is everlasting. Notice chapter 1, verse 12, "Art thou not from everlasting, O Lord?" The God we know is eternal. He's everlasting. And that simply means that He has no beginning and He has no ending. He's always been. He's eternal. Psalm chapter 90, verse 1, "Lord, Thou hast been our dwelling place in all generations. Before the mountains were brought forth, or ever Thou hast formed the earth and the world, even from everlasting to everlasting, Thou art God." So God is everlasting. God the Father has always been. God the Son has always been. God the Holy Spirit has always been. God the Father, God the Son, God the Holy Spirit. The God we know is eternal. And by the way, the Word of God has always been. The Bible says, "Forever, O Lord, thy word is settled in heaven." Back in the 1960s, some of you might remember the God is dead movement, the liberal decade of the 60s. And the liberals were talking about God being dead. No, he's not dead. He's alive. He's more alive than he's ever been. And he always will be alive. He is eternal. So we find, first of all, in verse 12, that God is everlasting. Secondly, we find that God is personal. Notice verse 12 again. "Art thou not from everlasting, O Lord, my God?" The psalmist said in Psalm 23, "The Lord is my shepherd." Habakkuk said, "O Lord, my God." I'm thankful today we have a personal God. He's not a force. He's not some impersonal force out there somewhere. He's a person. That means that he has a mind, he has emotions, and he has a will. You see, God is personal. God is not a distant God millions of miles away who cannot be reached. God is imminent. He's with us. Listen to the psalmist in Psalm 18:2. "The Lord is my rock and my fortress and my deliverer, my God, my strength, in whom I will trust, my buckler, and the horn of my salvation, and my high tower." In that one verse, we find the word "my" mentioned 8 times. So not only is God eternal, God is personal. That means that I can talk to him. You can't talk to a force. You can talk to a person. I can talk to God anytime, anywhere, for any reason. People who have lots of money, and most of us don't, but people who have money, they can hire a personal trainer or a personal accountant to do their bookwork or a personal consultant. Of course, that would take a lot of money. But we Christians, we have a personal God. He is so personal that he knows us inside out. He knows our thoughts. He knows our words. He sees our life. He knows us better than we know ourselves. And so God is eternal. God is personal. Now, last of all tonight, notice in verse 12, God is holy. "Art thou not from everlasting, O Lord, my God, mine Holy One?" God is absolutely pure and righteous and sinless. Some would say that God will not sin. That's very weak. That's not scriptural. We believe that God cannot sin, and there's a difference. God is incapable of sinning because God is holy. Isaiah chapter 6, verse 1. In the year that King Uzziah died, I saw also the Lord sitting upon the throne, high and lifted up, and his train filled the temple. Above it stood the seraphims. Each one had 6 wings. With 20 he covered his face, and with 20 he covered his feet, and with 20 he did fly. And one cried unto another and said, "Holy, holy, holy is the Lord of hosts. The whole earth is full of his glory." Holiness has been called the key attribute of God. His love is a holy love. The Spirit of God is a holy spirit. The Bible that we read is a holy Bible. So in God we trust, and we'll continue looking at this passage tomorrow night as we describe the God that we do trust. May God bless you. This is Pastor Ron Gatlin, and this has been the Voice of Gethsemane.
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1: How do you do? At some point in every young person's life, they must contend with the worldview they inherited from their parents. They must reckon with how they were taught to view themselves, their culture, their country, and their God. How can you look critically at such a foundational part of your story? What happens if you do? How much would it cost to reject?

expected. Today we'll meet a man who was raised as a Muslim and struggled to reconcile his faith as an adult. Find out what happened when his heart and mind and life were unshackled

0: What's going on?
1: The second tower just came down.
2: What? Hello?
3: Nabil, where are you? Why haven't you been picking up your phone?
2: I'm at school, Iba. I didn't have reception in the anatomy lab.
3: Come home right now. Is your sister with you?
2: No. Is she okay? What's going on?
3: She's not picking up her phone either. Find her and come straight home.
2: But why? What's wrong?
3: Don't you know? There's been an attack in New York.
2: Why do I have to come home?
3: Nabil, they're blaming Muslims. People will be emotional, and they could take it out on you or your sister.
2: On me? I've been in chemistry. Why would...
3: Do as I say. Find your sister and come home. Keep your phone close.
4: 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Founded in 1877, Pacific Garden Mission makes a big impact on the lives of the homeless in Chicago through food, clothing, lodging, and counsel. The goal is not just relief, but regeneration, which is what this program celebrates. The Unshackled programs, on the air since 1950, can be heard in almost every nation on earth and have been translated and adapted in many other languages. Now for broadcast around the earth, here is program number 3603 in the series Unshackled, the program that makes you face yourself and think.
2: As the days progressed, it became clear that the hijackers were indeed Muslim, and that the attack on our nation had been carried out in the name of Islam. But what Islam was this? Clearly not the Islam I knew. I come from a noble Muslim lineage. My last name, Qureshi, means that we are from the tribe of Muhammad, the Prophet himself. My mother was the daughter of a Muslim missionary and the keeper of our customs and household. My father worked hard as a U.S. Navy seaman to provide for our family. He was stationed in Scotland, where I spent my early childhood years. We were out of place as Muslims, but that drew us closer to each other and the other Muslims we did know. Still, growing up in the West meant Ami, as I called my mother, had to work hard to instill our culture inside the home.
5: Very good work on your Arabic, Nabil.
6: Thank you, Ami. Does that mean I get to move up to the big book, like Sissy has?
5: Yes. Do you know what that book is called?
6: Quran.
5: Very good. I have one waiting just for you.
2: Muslims believe that every word of the Quran was dictated verbatim by Allah through the angel Gabriel to Muhammad. So they do not consider the Quran translatable. A true Quran is written in Arabic.
5: Baji finished the Quran when she turned 7. I want you to do it by the time you are 6.
6: Okay. I have to show Baji. Baji, look. I got a Quran like you.
5: Nabil!
6: What? What's wrong?
5: Never put the Quran on the ground.
6: Oh, okay.
5: Always raise it high. Put it in the most honored place. Wash our hands before touching it, and only touch it with your right hand. This is not just any book. It is the word of Allah. Treat it with the respect he deserves.
6: Yes, Ami.
5: Go.
4: The man in our story struggled to reconcile the faith of his parents with the hope he found in Jesus. This is the true story of his journey home. Based on his book, Seeking Allah, Finding Jesus, we bring you part one of Nabil Qureshi's story, right now on Unshackled.
2: From that day on, when Ami called me to come read the Quran with her, I held it as high above my head as I possibly could. Every Saturday, we would travel to the mosque for worship. Once a year, our jamaat, or denomination, held a tournament called an ijma. It was a chance to demonstrate our knowledge and listen to the strong religious leaders in our community. One night, we were driving back, and my father, Abba, was acting strange.
7: Close your window.
6: Yes, Abba.
7: Did the street lights just go out?
5: Yes. It's quite dark.
7: We've missed the ferry back home.
5: I know.
6: That's not the first time we've done that.
5: Will we drive around?
7: I don't know.
5: Whatever you think is best.
7: I wish I knew.
6: What's wrong?
7: Nothing, Nabil. Check your seatbelt. Make sure the door is locked and go back to sleep. It's past your bedtime. We'll be home soon, if Allah wills it.
5: Does it still look the same to you?
7: Yes, even more like it.
5: Then let's turn around. Let's go back. This is enough.
7: Should I find a hotel?
5: No, we can stay at the Malik's home. They will understand.
2: The Malik family was like a second family to me. Immediately, my fear turned to joy at the prospect of an overnight with my friend Mirab. I learned later that Abba had a dream from God. Dreams are the only means I know of by which the average Muslim expects to hear directly from God. So when he dreamt that...
7: Our family was in the car, driving down a dark road. The road was very narrow, and there was fire on both sides. I couldn't see anything at all. Then I turned around to check on you and your sister in the back seat. You were gone.
2: He believed it was prophetic. Driving home late that night, it was dark and too much like the dream. Whatever the dream meant, it seemed Allah had saved us. The next day, I asked Abba about it as we drove home.
6: I had a bad dream last night too, Abba. It'll be okay.
7: There are different types of dreams, Bilu.
6: What makes them different?
7: When you have one that is from God, you will know.
6: Does Allah give you dreams a lot?
7: Yes, Beta. Too many.
2: I would someday beg Allah for guidance through dreams. In elementary school, we left Scotland for the U.S., where my dad became a lieutenant. We landed in Virginia, and I felt the sting of my Islamic culture clashing with my American environment.
5: Nabil, stay here for a moment.
2: I cleared my plates. What is it, Ami?
5: I wish there were some Muslim boys in your school, so you wouldn't be alone in representing Islam. So you would have true companionship. But that was not Allah's will. Remember this. No matter where you are or what you are doing, you are an ambassador for Islam. Even the way you clear your plates when you are over at a friend's house, that reflects on Islam.
2: Okay. I'll grab the salad plates, too.
5: When people see your face, they will think he is a Muslim boy. Doesn't matter what you do. You could be the valedictorian, and they will think, look at the Muslim valedictorian. You could be the president of the United States, and they will think, look at the Muslim president. Many in the West are opposed to Islam.
2: No pressure.
5: This is a good thing, Beta. It is a blessing and an opportunity. Be such a virtuous person that no one can even point a finger of blame at you. This way, they will know that Islam has made you the good person you are.
2: And so I did my very best. I shared my Islamic beliefs with anyone who would listen. When friends started drinking, doing drugs, and having sex, I held to my morals and protected my reputation. I tried hard to make good friends, but I was just too Pakistani to fit in with my American pals.
0: Most likely to become president, of course. It's you, Rick. Did you get a superlative, Nabil?
8: No, he sure did. Tell Ben what you got.
2: Most likely to invent the pocket computer and then leave it in his pants on wash day.
0: Oh, man, that's perfect. I can't believe we're going to high school. Lockers, parties, Friday nights at the park.
8: Nabil, you think you'll be able to do Friday nights at the park?
0: Dude, he just got permission to come over to my house. My mom was involved. It was a whole thing. No way you can just, like, go to the park. I mean, right, man?
2: Probably not. Maybe. I'll ask.
8: I hope you can. All right, let's get a graduation best friends picture.
2: All right.
8: Nabil, can you take it? Ben, let's climb the steps over here.
2: Oh,
0: Yeah, I think horizontal. Hold it horizontal.
2: Okay, sure.
8: All right, smile, bro.
0: Best buds.
2: I felt alone with my friends, and I started to feel distant from my family, too. I started asking too many questions, as my Western teachers were instilling upon me the importance of critical thinking. But my family required obedience. I'll never forget overhearing my cousin crying to our family elders about falling in love with a Hindu. There is a true culture clash between immigrant parents and second-generation American Muslim children. What does it mean to be a Muslim in the West? I did not know, but suddenly Jesus was everywhere. Betsy McHugh was always chewing gum.
5: Nabil, can I ask you something?
2: I'm trying to finish my Spanish homework.
5: We're in Latin.
2: Yeah, but I have Spanish right after this.
5: Do you know about Jesus?
2: Yes.
5: Really? What do you think about him?
2: Well, I'm Muslim, right? Muslims believe that Jesus was sinless and born of the Virgin Mary. He cleansed the leprous, gave sight to the blind, and raised people from the dead. Jesus is the Messiah, the Word of God.
5: Wow. You know a lot more about Jesus than I thought.
2: But Jesus was not God. He was just a man.
5: You know, I believe a lot of the same things, but I don't agree completely. Would you mind if I shared my view? I don't know if you know this, but I'm a Christian.
2: The whole world knew that Betsy was a Christian. She proceeded to explain.
5: Because Jesus was the Son of God. He had no sin and was able to take our sins upon himself.
2: And we got hung up on things like,
5: Jesus is a man, and he is God, too.
2: How can that be? Man is mortal. God is immortal. And my argument must have been convincing, because at the end she said,
5: I tell you what, I'm going to go look into some of these things.
2: She smiled, but I could tell she was agitated. Still, she surprised me with,
5: want to come see me in a play at our church?
2: Sure. I was pumped. My dad came with me to the play. It was called Heaven's Gates and Hell's Flames. I wouldn't say the imagery was very subtle.
9: But it gave Abba and I a lot to talk about on the way home.
7: Well, what did you think?
2: It was silly, wasn't it? They were obviously trying to play on people's fears and emotions.
7: Yes, Peter, but that's not necessarily bad. We should be afraid. We should be frightened of Allah's wrath.
2: Wait, so you thought it was a good play?
7: I didn't say that. There was something worse than their attempts to scare people.
2: The message is all wrong. They're teaching people they can do whatever they want their whole lives and then say one prayer and they'll go to heaven.
7: Right. And what's wrong with that?
2: That's why America is the way it is. Christians teach that there is no accountability for their deeds. In the end, Allah will weigh us for our good deeds and bad deeds, and that will determine if we deserve paradise.
7: Very good, Peter. So, make sure you share with your friend what you thought. It's a good thing that you're having these conversations. One more thing. Don't spend too much time with this girl. Girls are dangerous at this age. You are like fire, and they are like oil. Just being close to each other causes you to start burning.
2: Ooh, Abba, okay, I got it. The Islamic way of life is derived from a collection of traditions called the Hadith. I wanted to learn more about where these came from, how you could tell the authentic from the fabricated. But I felt myself, perhaps for the first time, bumping into the limits of my parents' knowledge. Luckily, we were headed back to the UK for a Jamaat gathering, and I would have access to experts. I was also excited to reunite with our friends, the Maliks, and especially the youngest brother, Mirab. But when we arrived at the Jamaat, I was overwhelmed by how many people were there. How would I ever find them? And so I turned to God. I had many recited prayers memorized called duas, but none were about finding people. So, for the first time, I prayed to God with my own words from my own heart. God, can you please help me find my friends? When I opened my eyes, I immediately saw two streaks of color, one gold and one silver, as if they were painted into the sky. They trailed into the distance. You're kidding. I'm supposed to follow those? So I did. I knew no one else could see them but me. I followed the streaks through swarms of people, in and through the marketplace, and down near a clothing tent when...
10: Nabil, is that you?
2: Mirab, my friend! I couldn't believe it. That night, I lay in bed and knew that God existed, and he heard my prayers. Perhaps it really was worth the struggle to balance my faith with my Western environment after all. But when I was in college, September 11th happened, and nothing would ever be the same.
4: We'll continue with Nabil's story in just a moment. Here's the president of Pacific Garden Mission, Phil Kwiatkowski.
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10: Not long after the attacks, our mosque was vandalized. My sweet grandmother was refused service at a gas station for wearing her burqa. We put American flags in our yard to show people we weren't the enemy. But deep inside, I wondered, what Islam led those men to hijack those planes? The Islam I thought I knew was a religion of peace, not terror. I needed a friend, a non-Muslim, who would help me explore these questions and not let me get away with my biases. Little did I know, I would meet him in the very place where students went to practice constructing good arguments. Forensics.
5: And what is the plan when you get there?
10: We'll have the tournament.
5: But where will you eat? Where will you stay?
10: They've got that all worked out, Ami. All I know is we're headed to Pennsylvania.
12: You know the tournament's only 3 days, right, Nabil? Looks like you got enough to stay for a week.
10: My mom insisted I bring some extra...
12: Oh, hi, Mrs. Qureshi. I'm David Wood.
5: Hello, David. Very nice to meet you. Are you going with Nabil on this trip?
12: Yes, we'll take good care of him. Don't worry.
5: Nabil, I can tell this is a good boy. Stay close to him.
10: I will. Bye, Ami.
5: David, please remind him to call me when you get there.
12: Will do.
5: After the trip, we'll have to have you over for some Pakistani food.
12: You don't have to say that twice. Thanks, Mrs. Qureshi.
10: Bye, Mom.
5: Nabil, don't forget to pray the Salat.
10: Sit by me on the bus?
12: Yeah. It's been a while since you talked to your mom. You should call her.
10: Hey, man, that's a great idea. Thanks for your heartfelt concern about our relationship.
12: Of course.
10: We became fast friends and roomed together at the hotel that night. I was surprised when David took out his Bible. So you're like a hardcore Christian?
12: Yeah, I guess I am.
10: You do realize that the Bible has been corrupted, right?
12: Oh, yeah?
10: Well, there's so many different versions. How do you know you can trust them?
12: There's different translations of the Quran, aren't there?
10: Yeah, but they're all using the Arabic text to translate.
12: Same with the Bible. Most of the differences between Bible versions are just matters of translation, not the underlying Hebrew or Greek.
10: I don't believe you. I got to see this for myself.
12: Good. You'd be letting me down if you didn't look into it further. But if you're going to do this investigation right, you better bring it.
10: Oh, don't worry. It's been brought. And so, David and I launched our investigation into the reliability of the Bible. He presented all of this annoying evidence like...
12: Much of the Gospels were produced by eyewitnesses.
10: And...
12: They were written shortly after Jesus' crucifixion. That's far more reliable than most other biographies.
10: Over time, I ran out of arguments against the New Testament. Were my parents and teachers wrong about the reliability of the Bible? My dad taught me everything I knew about religion. Surely he could answer to these objections. A man David knew held a regular meeting at his house called the Dream Team to discuss matters of faith. David invited me and my dad to attend.
13: Dr. Pepper for David. Nabil, can I get you anything? How about your dad?
3: Just water for me.
13: Ice?
3: Yes, please.
12: All right. Enough pleasantries. We're here to talk about the crucifixion of Jesus. Nabil and Mr. Qureshi believe Jesus did not die on the cross, whereas the rest of us know that's just not true.
13: Oh, now play nice, David.
10: We dove right in. Abba explained our position, and the others pushed back. They explained the science of what happens to the body in crucifixion and laid out how difficult it would be for anyone to survive it.
3: But Jesus prayed for the cup to be taken away in the Garden of Gethsemane. Would God not honor that?
13: That's something I want to clarify about your position. You quote the Gospels to build your case, but you do not take into account verses that may oppose your view. For example, you point to what he said in the garden, but you ignore the many times Jesus prophesied his death. Why is that?
10: I felt our position slipping.
7: because it's not possible that Jesus died on the cross. He was beloved of God and cried out to be saved. Verses that prophesy his death must have been added by Christians.
9: Abba, I think they're saying that unless we have good reason to discredit a specific verse, it might be inconsistent to use the ones we like and ignore the ones we don't like. Abba grew quiet. I had betrayed him, and I regretted my words. I tried to hold up our end of the argument, but eventually...
13: Scholars are virtually unanimous. The death of Jesus on the cross is among the surest facts of history. Multiple non-Christian historical sources confirm it.
9: Abba and I rode home in silence. It was clear what it meant to go against him. And yet, a veil of certainty had been lifted. If he could deny obvious facts, I could begin to doubt his grasp of the truth. And I did. Still, I wondered if perhaps our arguments had only failed because we had poor methodology. Mike and David encouraged me to employ the historical method. Be consistent in my research, read both sides of an argument, and test different theories before arriving at the best explanation. Over the months that followed, I attended religious debates and read everything I could. David, too, learned more about the Quran and walked alongside me in my investigation. Until one stormy day, I pushed it too far.
12: Okay if I wait out the rain for a sec?
9: Yeah, I'm not in a hurry. And I guarantee the financial aid office isn't either.
12: You do not have to wait here while I meet with them. It could be hours till I even get seen.
9: Never ones to waste an opportunity to debate. We picked up where we left off in a debate about Paul.
12: The writings of Paul make it clear that Jesus was God to the earliest Christians.
9: Paul must have been the one to invent Jesus' deity. He saw a power vacuum with Jesus gone.
12: So why was he willing to risk his life over and over again for the sake of the gospel?
9: Sometimes people can pull out of their lies, David. Maybe he was in too deep.
12: The early Christians had Paul and his sacrifices to thank for their survival.
9: Yes, and every Christian will have Paul to thank when they're standing before God being judged for worshiping a man instead of him.
12: Nabil, after Jesus, I see Paul as the godliest man of all time. I'm not about to just sit here and listen to you insult him to make your theories work. Our friendship matters to me, so I think we should just avoid talking about this again.
9: I agree.
12: All right. I'll see you later.
9: 20 minutes later, David called me for a ride home. Things got tense between us often, but even after our biggest fights, we were still brothers. In my senior year, I roomed with a Buddhist named Zach. He soon became a close friend and added to our debates. Zach challenged me to make a case for Islam at the next Dream Team meeting. After all my research, I was ready. Or so I thought.
14: You would bring a flip chart.
9: You're right, Zach. I would and I did. All right. I want to begin by saying that the word Islam actually comes from the same Arabic root word that means peace. And the life of Muhammad reflects this.
14: But Nabil... There are verses in the Quran, like slay the infidels wherever you find them.
9: That verse refers to a very specific circumstance. It's not a general principle.
13: How do you know that?
9: I'm sorry?
13: How do you know the historical context of the Quran?
9: From Hadith, books that record traditions about Muhammad.
13: But how do you know those are trustworthy? I'm a historian. These are questions I ask of historical documents, including Christian ones. How do we know the books of Hadith are trustworthy? Were they written early? Were they written by eyewitnesses? When were they collected?
9: About 200 to 250 years after Muhammad. I failed to sway a single heart to Islam that night. Why couldn't I defend Muhammad? Why couldn't I defend Islam? I needed to learn more about the Quran, about its preservation and reliability.
12: You want me to help?
9: Yes, David, I do. That's not what that means.
12: Okay. How else would you interpret that?
9: This is not Islam.
12: Okay. I'm sorry.
9: David was pointing to verses in the Quran and suggesting something outrageous. He was implying that the Quran condoned rape, but the Islam I knew would never allow such an atrocity. I brushed him aside, but dug into the matter on my own. The truth was inescapable. It was in the Quran, in multiple hadiths and commentaries everywhere. I felt such shame. I couldn't speak with my family about my struggle without further destabilizing my life. I had lived my whole life with a vibrant confidence in who I was, and now I didn't trust it. But if I moved forward with Christianity, it would cost me my family's love and respect. Some Muslims were killed for making mischief. And what if I was wrong? It is an unforgivable sin in Islam to believe someone other than Allah is God. What if I gave this all up for nothing?
12: You know, you could ask God to reveal the truth to you.
9: Oh?
12: I believe you will.
9: And so I did. 5 months later, I got my answer.
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Heard in part one of the true story of Nabil Qureshi were Jim Craig, Connie Foster, Michael Wolner, Brian Plaharchik, Rangan Altai, and Lawrence Halliburton. Original music, Don Badorf. 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And so, until next time, unless our Lord returns before then, I'm Timothy Gregory. 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

In Psalm 63, David said, "My soul shall be satisfied as with marrow and fatness, and my mouth shall praise thee with joyful lips, when I remember thee upon my bed, and meditate on thee in the night watches." To help you focus your thoughts upon God at the close of this day, we bring you this devotional meditation, From Morning and Evening, by Charles Haddon Spurgeon, the great English preacher of the 19th century. Our text for this evening is found in Deuteronomy chapter 1 and verse 38. Encourage him. God employs his people to encourage one another. He did not say to an angel, "Gabriel, my servant Joshua is about to lead my people into Canaan. Go encourage him." God never works needless miracles. If his purposes can be accomplished by ordinary means, he will not use miraculous agency. Gabriel would not have been half so well fitted for the work as Moses. A brother's sympathy is more precious than an angel's embassy. The angel, swift of wing, had better known the master's bidding than the people's temper. An angel had never experienced the hardness of the road, nor seen the fiery serpents, nor had he led the stiff-necked multitude in the wilderness as Moses had done. We should be glad that God usually works for man by man. It forms a bond of brotherhood, and being mutually dependent on one another, we are fused more completely into one family. Brethren, take the text as God's message to you. Labor to help others, and especially strive to encourage them. Talk cheerily to the young and anxious inquirer. Lovingly try to remove stumbling blocks out of his way. When you find a spark of grace in the heart, kneel down and blow it into a flame. Leave the young believer to discover the roughness of the road by degrees, but tell him of the strength which dwells in God, of the sureness of the promise, and of the charms of communion with Christ. Aim to comfort the sorrowful and to animate the desponding. Speak a word in season to him that is weary, and encourage those who are fearful to go on their way with gladness. God encourages you by his promises. Christ encourages you as he points to the heaven he has won for you, and the Spirit encourages you as he works in you to will and to do his own will and pleasure. Imitate divine wisdom and encourage others according to the word of this evening. This meditation was taken from Morning and Evening by C.H. Spurgeon. 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

Now, once again, we come before you with the Word of God, with words of encouragement to help you to be what the Lord would have you to be. For indeed, if you live your life failing to be what the Lord would have you to be, you've lived your life as a failure. So therefore, you must seek out the will of God in order to have your life count for all eternity. And that's not hard to do. You present yourself to the Lord. Of course, you must be saved. If you're not saved, then you will not bring glory to the name of the Lord as an unsaved man or woman. So you see, Christ died for sinners. If you will accept God's gift of eternal life, accept God's gift of salvation that is in Christ, God will save you. Now, you may ask, how do I do that? Well, the Lord says that all have sinned.

sinned and come short of the glory of God. God has said you haven't measured up. And what he is saying is that you have fallen so short until I have provided one who does measure up. And if you will accept this one whom I have given as the one who does measure up, then I will accept you. That one is Jesus. If you will accept Christ and all that he has done and all that he claimed to be and all that he is, God will accept you. Now, Christ declared himself to be the Son of God. He declared himself to be God in the flesh. He declared himself to be the one offered who would offer to offer up himself a sacrifice for sin. He paid the penalty. He had no sin. He never sinned. Now you must accept his righteousness as yours and trust in the fact that he paid for your sin, that you were such a bad person. Yes, yes, yes, yes, yes, you were such a bad person that God had to provide hope and salvation in his only begotten Son. Now, and it's a gift. It's free. Now, if you argue with me on that, if you are willing to argue with me on the fact that you are a bad person, then you cannot be saved because God says you're a sinner. Now, you must submit to God's declaration and conclusion of you. Yes, Lord, I'm a sinner. You know you are. You know you're not perfect. You know that you are. And I find people running and saying, yeah, I know, but nobody's perfect. Well, God still says that you're a sinner. And if you don't accept Christ, you will remain a sinner when you die and remain such for all eternity. But you can have salvation and forgiveness of sins. Just admit to God that you are a sinner and be willing to turn from your sin to the Savior, to be willing to trust in Christ and Christ alone. God will save you. He knows everything you've ever done, every thought you ever had, every deed. And he is saying to you, come to me, all ye that labor and are heavy laden, and I'll give you rest. He says, look unto me and be ye saved, all the ends of the earth. Look unto Christ. Just trust Jesus. Something like this. Dear Jesus, I don't know what it means, but I know I'm a sinner. And I believe you died for me. And I believe that you rose again from the dead. And right now, the best I know how, I want to trust you as my Savior. Come into my heart and be my Savior for Jesus' sake. You see, God will save you. Father, I pray that thou wouldest save some soul today, that someone will be brought into a saving knowledge of Christ for Jesus' sake. Amen. Let's continue studying the book of Exodus today and looking at the life of Moses and his call to serve the Lord in going to lead a people out of bondage and to a place of liberty and to God's place, to God's choice. In verse 9 of the book of Exodus chapter 6, after the Lord had declared to Moses all of the things that he will do, he says, I will bring you out from under the burdens of the Egyptians. I will rid you out from their bondage. I will redeem you with a stretched out arm. I will take you to me for a people. I will be to you a God. I will bring you in unto the land concerning which I did swear to give to Abraham. I will give it you for an inheritance. And the Lord closes that long statement of the I ams with, I am the Lord. He's the self-existent one. He's the one who needs no one.
He's the one who always has been. He's the self-existent one. And he will do all of his holy will. And when he says he will do something, who can stop him? And he is letting Moses know who he is and what he is, his plan is and what he has promised to do. And in verse 9, Moses spake so unto the children of Israel. Now he goes and takes the word of God to the children of Israel, but they don't listen to Moses because of anguish of spirit and for cruel bondage. Now they were hurting on the inside because of the load that was placed upon them on the outside. And so they are willing to reject the message of the man of God because of what they have heard, of what they have seen, what they have experienced. And they're not willing to change. Just get rid of the man who brought the message and things will be all right. No, that's not the way it is at all. Do away with this message and we'll be all right. No. Turn off the light again. Never mind about the danger that we see in the room. Just turn the light off and we won't worry about what we found in the room. No, that's not it at all. The Lord gives to him commands. The people have a response. They have an obligation. So the Lord speaks to the children of Israel, but they hearken not to Moses for anguish of spirit and for cruel bondage. Again, there was one causing the cruel bondage, but they were responding with anguish of spirit. Now, someone can be causing you trouble, but they don't have to go into there, into that place that belongs to the Lord, where the Lord gives you victory, where the Lord gives you grace. You don't have to let them in that area. You can know about the outward pain, but in your heart, you can have the joy of the Lord. But they were not experiencing that. And so the Lord tells in verse 10, the Lord spake to Moses, now go speak unto Pharaoh, king of Egypt. The Lord does not say who this man is, that this little upstart. No, he says he's the king of Egypt. Go speak to him. That he let the children of Israel go out of the land. This man we saw earlier exercises his will and he contends against God. He feels as though he is just as powerful. He said, you know, as we pointed out, that this land has their gods, and this people will have their god, and I'm the king of Egypt, and I'm the god, and we have gods here too. And who is this one you say now, this Jehovah, this Yahweh, the Lord? I don't believe I know him, so I don't think... He's not in our circle. I haven't done any business with him, and he can't cause my business to prosper. So I don't think I'll have anything to do with him. And now the Lord is introducing himself to Pharaoh. So when Moses speaks to Pharaoh, the words, let the children of Israel go out of his land, out of this land of Pharaoh. Moses spake before the Lord, saying, behold, the children of Israel have not hearkened unto me. The Lord is now hearing his servant Moses say, now, Lord, the people that I'm supposed to be helping don't want my help. They don't want me. They're sending me away. Now, how can I go to Pharaoh and expect him to hear me and lead a people that don't want to be led? Moses had a job on his hand here, but it wasn't too big for the Lord because God chose Moses. The Lord was in control of every situation, every moment. The people were rebelling against Moses, opposing him. Pharaoh was mocking God, rejecting the message. Moses was called to speak for God. Isn't that what we're to do? Speak for God. Just speak God's word and watch him work. And verse 13, the Lord spake unto Moses and unto Aaron,
and gave them a charge unto the children of Israel and unto Pharaoh, king of Egypt, to bring the children of Israel out of the land of Egypt. Look at this again now. The Lord spake unto Moses and unto Aaron, and gave them a charge unto the children of Israel. Now their instructions, their orders are clear. This is what I want you to do. And so they are instructed by the Lord to go forth for God in the face of the blazing machine guns, so to speak. Pharaoh doesn't want to have anything to do with them. Pharaoh is mocking them. The people don't want them. But here's what God says to do. You know, the Lord gives a charge to his people to do certain things. Moses gave a charge to Joshua to do a work. David leaves Solomon with instructions. Jehoshaphat also gave the leaders of Judah some instructions. The Lord Jesus Christ gives instructions, has given instructions to the disciples. Paul left instructions to the Ephesian elders. And Paul charged Timothy to commit to faithful men the things that were committed unto him. Now God is giving unto Moses and Aaron a charge, and that charge is this: go to the children of Israel unto Pharaoh, king of Egypt, to bring the children of Israel out of the land of Egypt. That's what you're to do. Nothing more, nothing less. Those are your instructions. Just do this. Those are your orders. That's the obligation that is upon your life. That is the one obligation in life that you have, to obey me. That's what God wants you and me to do. He's given to us an obligation. Go ye into all the world and make disciples of men, teaching them to observe all things, baptizing them in the name of the Father, Son, and the Holy Ghost. We have a charge from God. We're to be faithful. Join us again for another program of Light for the Pathway. I'm Willie Thompson in Greenville, South Carolina.

The Apostle Paul wrote in the book of Hebrews of the faith of those that went before us. 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

We greet our friends everywhere with Chapter 15 of Amazing Grace, the story of John Newton. 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

0: John Newton has become a believer in Jesus Christ. Though he's yet weak in the faith, the change is obvious to his former shipmates. While waiting for his disabled ship to be repaired, an offer for immediate passage to England appeared in the form of Captain Mawson. And, of course, John accepted his kind offer as a direct benefit from God.
1: Oh, home is all right, but to me there's nothing like the open sea. Well, I'm sure you feel the same, eh, John? After all the time you've spent aboard ship.
2: It took a long time, Captain Mawson. But the sea has finally rubbed off on me.
1: It couldn't be any other way. Especially after you've met her at the strongest, wildest, and survived. Seems that after that, she's a friend till death.
2: A death she sometimes causes.
1: Well, be that as it may, after you finally become the sea's friend, there's no malice for her in you.
2: Especially when you've made peace with God who set the seas in their places. Most familiar experiences seem to be new and exciting. I can truly say, Captain, that this is the first voyage that I've ever really enjoyed. And I thank God for sending you my way.
1: John, have you ever thought of becoming the captain of your own ship?
2: Oh, the idea has crossed my mind occasionally, but not for a great while.
1: This is the enterprise to be in, John. As master of your own ship, you sail the seas of the world. From the east to the west.

0: Indies, from England to Africa. I'd have it no other way myself.
1: You certainly seem happy, sir. More so than most of the captains I've sailed with.
0: Let me tell you a little secret, John. This business is only as cheerless as you make it yourself. Look at most of the ships on the seas these days. They stuff their holds full of cargo, many times more than they're built to hold. Why do you think they have rebelliousness, trouble, so many deaths?
1: Well, I never gave it much thought, sir, but that's just the way I've always seen things.
0: Not on this ship, you don't. We don't overload. The food's worth eating. And the result? Less death, cargo's in better condition, and a higher price when it comes to sell.
1: That certainly is commendable, sir.
0: Makes good sense to me. Time has proved me right. Look about it, my crew. Good men, all of them. The whole feeling aboard my ship is pleasant, amiable.
1: This is the most unique ship I've ever been on, sir. I admire the way you work very much.
0: I thought it'd appeal to you, John. I purposely made it as appealing as I could.
1: Sir?
0: That's right. I'm in the process of spreading out a bit, starting a line of ships. There are lots who'd rather buy my cargo because of the good condition when I port. But I can't bring in enough to satisfy the need. I figure that if I could find one or two others who believe in shipping decently, I could start a few more ships running, and we could all make a decent living from it.
1: And you are offering me a...
0: I'm asking if you might be interested in taking command of one of the ships. You've had the experience, you've got the knowledge of the seas, and what's more now, you've got a warm heart. You're the kind of man I'm looking for.
1: Well, I hardly know what to say, Captain.
0: I know you haven't any other commitments.
1: It isn't that.
0: Well, what could it be then?
1: Captain Mawson, I know that you know what my past has been.
0: Now, don't even give that a thought, John. I
1: don't mean exactly what you think I do, sir.
0: Oh?
1: No, sir. You see, all my past experience on board ship has been, well, pretty well a lark. I've only followed the orders that were necessary for my own safety and survival, and sometimes not even them. I've created numerous bad circumstances for everyone on board every ship that I've...
0: What is it you're trying to get at, John? I know all of this.
1: Well, just this, sir. Somehow it doesn't seem right that I should step into command of my own ship with such a record. There are many sailing seas today with far more qualifying records.
0: I can't believe it. Are you refusing my offer?
1: No, not completely, sir.
0: Well, what are you doing?
1: All I ask, sir, is that you let me sail at least one voyage as mate, either under you or a captain of your choosing. Let me learn what it is to lead a disciplined life at sea and take responsibility seriously. At the end of such a voyage, I should know far more as how the sea and I are suited. So should you.
0: I've never heard such an offer. All right, John, you shall have your wish. And I admire what you want to do greatly. Cavanaugh, my first mate on this voyage, shall take command of my newest ship, and you shall sail with him as his first mate. We'll make all the final arrangements when we dock at Liverpool. Yeah, I like you, John. It's my belief that men like you will bring a needed dignity to this honorable business of trading.

0: Yes. John!
1: I don't want you to let the others know I'm here yet.
0: Oh, John. We thought you were dead. And then your father came with the good news. And I...
1: The thought of you kept me alive, Mary.
2: Who was it, Mary?
0: We have a visitor.

0: What an adventure! It should be in print, that's what it should be.
1: George, I hardly think anything so, well, inelegant would find a great deal of interest.
0: Well, I only meant it. Well, it's a whale of a story.
1: You've changed some in the past 4 years, Mr. Newton. I believe you've grown up in many ways.
2: I hope so, Mrs. Catlett. I hope some good has come from it all.
0: Well, you seem to have the one thing I might have questioned before, John, and that is stability. This new job sounds excellent.
2: You'd only have to meet Captain Mawson once to be convinced of his dedication to making trade a decent business.
1: Well, goodness knows there are enough men in that line of employ who bring disgrace to the entire country with their methods and practices.
0: Malpractices might be a better term. At any rate, I'm happy to hear that there are those in the trade who are looking toward improvement in conditions. I know that I certainly...
1: George, possibly John and Mary would like to be alone together for a while. I'm sure that they have things to talk about.
2: Alone? That reminds me. Where's Valerie?
0: Away at school. She's 14 now, you know.
2: Doesn't seem possible. Why, that's how old you were, Mary, when I was...
1: Come, George. We have other things to discuss that I'm sure would bore the young people.
0: We do? I mean, yes, we do. Come, my dear, we'll talk about them while you're putting supper on the table.
3: Well, John Newton, now that we've been so conspicuously left to ourselves, what have you to say for yourself?
2: What a question.
3: You have changed, John. I noticed it the moment after you kissed me at the door.
2: Oh, I'm sorry about that.
3: Sorry? Are you?
2: Well, not exactly. Not in one way, I mean...
3: Isn't it strange, John? As you've grown older, you've lost rather than gained in confidence. Why is that, I wonder?
2: Mary, there are so many details of my story that I had to leave out. So many wretched things I've said and done.
3: I suspected that.
2: When I was here long ago, I was 19, you were 14. I felt that you could do no better than myself for a husband. I felt I was dashing, experienced. I suppose even irresistible. I'll admit that you did an admirable job of resisting me.
3: I almost said that it was a job.
2: You just did.
3: Well?
2: Well, what?
3: You were telling me why, as you've grown older, you've lost confidence.
2: Oh, well, whereas I once thought you could do no better for a husband... I now think you could do no worse. I know myself as I am. God has seen to that.
3: And has he turned from you in disgust?
2: Why, no. Why do you say that?
3: I was just wondering. After all, God is so much more righteous than me. And if he would have you, how could...
2: Mary, do you... I mean... Could
0: Excuse
2: you?
0: Me for bursting in on you two like this, but if you don't come very soon, supper will get even colder.
3: Yes, supper.
2: Aye, supper.
0: Sorry you have to dash off so soon, Newton. Awfully good to see you again.
1: Yes, it was, Mr. Newton. I'm sorry you and Mary didn't have more time to get reacquainted. How soon do you sail?
2: In a week or so. I don't know exactly. Mary, I
3: wish you all good circumstances in your voyage, Mr. Newton.
0: It looks like the horses are restless, Newton. You'd better get aboard. Hope we hear from you once in a while.
1: Yes, do write to us.
2: I'll write often. Mary, I'll write.
1: Goodbye,

My dearest John, your letter was phrased in such a way as to leave me no room but to make a decision. Please be informed that I am at present free from any other engagement and not unwilling to wait the event of the voyage you have undertaken. As you have no doubt

0: You look chipper enough this morning, John. It wouldn't be that bit of paper strangely resembling a letter that's showing above your pocket, would it?
1: Oh, it might, Captain. It might.
0: I'm glad to hear it. She doesn't mind waiting, eh?
1: How do you know what's in it?
0: Oh, you can figure that out for yourself, can't you? How many letters just like that have I seen in my years as a captain?
1: I almost thought that I was the only one in the world who ever received this message.
0: That's what everyone thinks, John. But between you and me, a man could become rich going into the business of printing a letter with that information in it and leaving the places for the names blank, you understand?
1: I guess so.
0: Yeah, let's get aboard and make the rounds. It's time you and the first mate, I should better say now Captain Cavanaugh, should get together. After all, it's only another day and the two of you'll be setting out for Africa. Ah, just think of it, John. I'll soon have a fleet of two and then three ships, all sailing the seas for me. You're an important part of that fleet, Newton. You're a very important part of that fleet.
2: And so we conclude Chapter 15 of Amazing Grace, the story of John Newton. This is another in the series, Stories of Great Christians, and comes to you from the radio studios of the Moody Bible Institute in Chicago.

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2: 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Smith, and you can simply get in touch with him by means of email and let him know how many copies you would like. Let me give you his email address, jcsmith2352@gmail.com. jcsmith2352@gmail.com. Please take your Bible once again tonight and open your Bible to a place we've been for the past several nights, Habakkuk chapter 2, verse 4. Behold, his soul which is lifted up is not upright in him, but the just shall live by his faith. The title of the message, we continue tonight, In God We Trust. In God We Trust. Habakkuk was a prophet. He was a man of God. He not only told forth the word of God, he prophesied exactly what would happen. And whenever a prophet was speaking for God regarding something in the future, that thing had to happen. These were hard times for Israel and for Habakkuk, because Israel was facing a great enemy, the enemy of Babylon. Babylon at that time was the most powerful nation on the face of the earth. And Habakkuk knew that Judah would soon be destroyed. Judah was his home. He knew that the temple would be leveled by Nebuchadnezzar. He knew that many would be taken away. And Habakkuk had a great burden for his people. He also had a question for God. He said, Lord, I really don't understand why. My people are ungodly, my people are wicked, and we have a king who hates you and your word. Why don't you do something about it? God had an answer. Now, sometimes he won't answer you. Sometimes he will. But you're not entitled to an answer from God. But God gave an answer to Habakkuk. He said, Habakkuk, I'm going to judge Judah. In fact, you won't believe what I'm going to do. The Babylonians will invade the land, and the southern kingdom, Judah, will fall into her hands. Now, Habakkuk's reaction, the Bible says that his belly trembled, his lips quivered, and rottenness entered his bones because he did not care for that answer. Now, in the passage that we've been looking at the past several nights, we've been describing the God that we trust in. And tonight, I hope that you trust God. We described faith two nights ago. Faith cometh by hearing, and hearing by the word of God. Faith is simply trusting in the unseen hand. We believe in someone we've never seen. We're staking our future, in fact, all of eternity, on a book written by someone.

0: someone we've never seen, and that's faith. And as we've been saying, faith is not foolishness. Faith is trusting the unseen hand of Jehovah and standing on the promises of Scripture. Well, we've been describing the God that we trust. We said, first of all, He's everlasting. Take your Bible, go back one chapter and look at verse 12. Art thou not from everlasting, O Lord? Then we said, secondly, that He's personal. Art thou not from everlasting, O Lord, my God? We mentioned the fact that He's not simply an impersonal force, but He's a personal God. That means that we can talk to Him anytime, anywhere, for any reason. And, you know, that's a great thing. God is so personal that He knows you better than you know yourself. He reads your mind, He hears your words, He sees your life and mine. We finished last night by saying that God is holy. God is absolutely holy and pure and righteous and without sin. And we mentioned the fact in closing that some say that God will not sin, and I mentioned the fact that that was a bit weak. We believe that God cannot sin because God is indeed holy. Now tonight, we pick up another description of God in this verse, verse 12 of Habakkuk 1. Notice what it says in that verse. O mighty God, Thou hast established them for correction. Notice the description of God, O mighty God. The God that we know, the God that we trust is almighty. He has all power. His power is absolutely unlimited. He has a power to create as He did in Genesis chapter 1. Not only did He create, but He sustains the universe. He keeps it together. By Him all things consist. The word consist means held together. And He has the power to control. Nothing is beyond God's control. He controls every person, every event, every situation. Now there's nothing beyond His control. The Bible says the Lord God omnipotent reigneth. So God is almighty. In fact, one of God's names is Almighty. You can find that in the book of Job about 30-some times. Now, finally tonight, we find that God is faithful. And we see that also in this verse. Notice the words in verse 12. Habakkuk says, "We shall not die." Now look closely at that and think about what he's saying. Habakkuk is a Jewish prophet. And the southern kingdom is on the brink of being taken away into captivity. And so things will change quickly. But we find here that God is faithful. Habakkuk says, "We shall not die." Now the word "we" there refers to the Jewish people. You see, Habakkuk was a Jew, not a Gentile. He was of the seed of Abraham. And he knew that God had raised up the nation Israel, starting with Abraham. He knew that. He knew his Bible. He knew the many promises to Abraham. The Abrahamic covenant, so to speak. The promises regarding the seed of Abraham and the land. And the universal blessing extended to all of those who blessed Israel. And so God is saying in chapter 1, "I will judge Israel. I will scatter Israel. I will bring down Judah. I will take away many into captivity. The hammer will fall." But notice what Habakkuk says, "We shall not die." You know what he's saying there? We might be scattered. We might be judged. We might be taken down. We might be taken away into captivity. And the hammer will fall. But we won't be destroyed. Because God has given us His Word. Now let me make an application tonight in closing. God is faithful. God is true to His Word. God keeps His promises. The promises of God are a sure thing. You can count on them. The Bible says in 1 John 1:9 that He is faithful. Revelation chapter 1 verse 5, Jesus Christ, who is a faithful witness. Revelation 22:6, these sayings are faithful and true. Revelation chapter 19 verse 11, the one that sat up on the white horse, the Lord Jesus Christ, was called faithful and true. So tonight, think about your life and your situation and your circumstances, your family, your job, your health. Keep in mind that God is faithful. God is true to His Word. God will keep His Word. God will keep His promises. And God is my helper. God will show up when I need help. So the message of Habakkuk is very simple. Babylon's coming. And God's people will be scattered. And no doubt Habakkuk knew that he might lose his family and his freedom and his country and his homeland. But you know what he's saying here? I still have God. I have a God that I can trust. And tonight, whatever happens, whatever you lose, whatever circumstances you may have, you still have God. Now, sometimes life doesn't make any sense. We know that, don't we? Life can be confusing. Life can be puzzling. When everything goes wrong in your life, I mean, you might ask a question, well, where is He? You don't see Him. You don't hear Him. You don't feel Him. You don't sense His presence. And you may have heard of Murphy's Law. Anything that can go wrong will go wrong. And sometimes trouble comes in bunches, or so it seems. And sometimes you may feel alone, totally alone, where the bottom falls out. God is silent, or so it seems. Now this happens not just when you're failing God, but sometimes when you're serving God as best you can. You might ask the question, what is God up to? What is He doing? And as we look at the book of Habakkuk, Habakkuk was asking God why. And there's nothing wrong with that. But it's important for us to know and understand that God is still at work in our lives. Even though we don't see Him, even though we don't hear Him, even though we don't feel Him, even though we don't sense His presence, He's still working. In God we trust. Now the reasons for God's silence. And you know the main reason is this. Sometimes we're too busy to listen. We have our schedules that are packed with all the hustle and bustle of modern day life. And by the way, busyness is not godliness. Being busy is a good thing, but being too busy is a very bad thing. The Bible says, be still and know that I am God. Today we do more because we have more. We have our cars, we have our phones, we have our planes, our computers, all of our electronic gadgets. And sometimes we're just too busy for God. But keep in mind tonight, we serve a God that we can trust. And that's the message of the book of Habakkuk. Habakkuk says, Babylon's coming. I might lose my family, my freedom, my country, my homeland, but I still have God. I have a God who I can trust. My friend and I, in closing, whatever happens to you, Whatever you lose, you still have God. May God bless you. This is Pastor Ron Gatlin, and this has been the Voice of Gethsemane.
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I love church, and I've got to wrap it all up today, so I've got a big job. I love church. Why? What's happening across America and some other areas of, we think about the world, where there are Bible-believing Christians, something has happened concerning their feelings concerning church. They just don't love church like they used to. Pastor saying something like this, he said, Brother Mon, they're going out the back door as fast as they come in the front door, if not faster. People are not faithful in church anymore. What's the problem? They don't love church. Why do I love church? Ephesians chapter 5, verse 25, my first point was this, husbands, love your wives, even as Christ also loved the church and gave himself for it. I ought to love what the Lord loves. What does it say Christ love? Christ also loved the church and gave himself for it. Now, I understand here, it's talking about the complete body of Christ. But also, this is the church in Ephesus. These people had been evangelized. They'd come to know Christ, all dead in trespasses and sin. Now they're alive in Christ. And they meet together in this place called Ephesus, in this city. And as they met together, assembled together, that's the church. And he's addressing this church here. Here, as he writes, what is it, six chapters here, sends them directly to this church at Ephesus. All right, and he says this, Christ also loved the church, gave himself for it. So, I love church. Why? Because I ought to love what the Lord loves. As far as church, the assembling of God's people, my friend. Yeah, that is important, you know. Perfect? No. Was this church perfect? No. No church exactly perfect because we are part of it. Yeah, no, that's just people. We think about outside the grace of God, you know, we'd all be lost, you know. And our ways are unusual and peculiar, you know. But I ought to love what the Lord loves. As far as me, the Fisherman Baptist Church in the port of Bonsecours, I love this place. I love this place because I think the Lord loves this place. We took this place and dedicated it to the Lord. We have 20 acres. Right on the Bonsecours River. Now, it's not 20 acres wide. Now, we only have a few hundred feet wide as far as the river is concerned. And then deep. This is a special place. Why? I've invested there. Why do you love the church? I love it because the Lord loves it. Why? Because it's a special place. Why? Because there's some special people there. Why? Why do I love church? Well, I guess I could say something like this. Let me insert this real quick because I love music. You said music, Brother Mon? You know, as far as music is concerned, music, now that's a big subject right now. But I'm very conservative when it comes to music. I like taking the old songs that's filled with doctrine. And I like to sing those, my friend, in a triumphant way. I like to sing those songs with joy, you know, in the sense of not dragging them, you know. And as far as life is concerned, not necessarily get into some of the newer music. Some of the newer music, you know, it's just so shallow to me. Because there's just little to no doctrinal value to those. So I'm very conservative in music. I love music. And when it comes to our church services, wow, we have some good music in our church. And we sing songs like, And Can It Be? We sing, of course, we think about the Christian's national anthem, Amazing Grace. And we sing it to where the amazing grace of God just begins as we sing it, just possesses us as we think about the power of such a song, Amazing Grace, how sweet the sound that saved a wretch just like me. But I love to meet together to sing, you know, and to rejoice and to hear special music. But most of all, I love the church. Always to love the Word of God. David's statement there, what is it? Psalm 119, verse 97, 113, 163, 165. He said, I love thy law. I love to have the Word of God ministered to me. And we have different speakers in here from time to time. You say, well, Brother Mon, don't you do this week? But just to sit and listen to the Word of God. You know, no matter the type of speaker that's there, you know, something in that book will jump off the page at me if I sit and listen attentively. I love the Word of God. I love to hear it taught. I love to hear it preached. I love the church. Why? Because I love the Lord. I love the place. I love the people. You know, I love the music. I love the Word of God, you know. As far as church, I love church. I wish I could challenge you to do the same. Ask God for a good Bible-believing church. Get in that place. Ask God to give you love. Until next week, Fisher Mund, saying goodbye.

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1: 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Today we'll continue the story of a man who faced a decision that would shatter everything he knew. We'll see how he found the courage to move towards his new future when his heart and mind and life were unshackled

0: I know a family of Middle Eastern Christians. They live in New Jersey, and they've all just been killed for bringing dishonor to Islam.
1: Oh, wow.
0: Nabil, do you think it's safe for you to trust in Jesus?
2: 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Today, hundreds of men, women, and children receive hot meals, refreshing showers, and a safe bunk to spend the night. There are special programs and counseling available to our guests who are struggling with drug and alcohol addiction. During their stay at the mission, many of our visitors learn their purpose and develop the skills they need to return to life outside. Each guest is spoken to one-on-one by our staff and introduced to the one who shall supply all our needs. For many, it is the first time they have heard that they are loved by God. As they begin to follow Him, lives are transformed. They leave the mission with renewed strength and confidence, eager to share the good news. 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
3: I was raised in a loving Muslim family. I was in grade school when we moved to the States, and I soon struggled to reconcile my traditions and faith with those of my new Christian friends. When I went to college, a close friend, David, walked alongside me as I began to examine Islam more critically. I went from staunchly defending the faith of my parents to deeply doubting it. Becoming a Christian would cost me so much. I needed God to make it clear to me if He was there. Please, God Almighty, tell me who You are. I surrender it all to You, my entire life, my family.
4: Never put the Quran on the ground.
5: They should be frightened of Allah's wrath.
4: Islam has made you the good person you are.
3: I surrender what they taught me.
5: It's not possible that Jesus died on the cross. He was beloved of God and cried out to be saved. Verses that prophesy His death must have been added by Christians.
3: I surrender my friends.
6: But if you're going to do this Bible investigation right, you better bring it.
7: Scholars are virtually unanimous. The death of Jesus on the cross is among the surest facts of history.
3: I give all of it to You. Take away what You will, but let me have You. Show me the right path to walk. If it is Christianity, give me eyes to see. You have guided me with visions before. You led me to my friends.
8: Nabil, how did you possibly find us?
3: You have revealed the future to my father in dreams.
5: When you have a dream that is from God, you will know.
3: Please, show me Your truth. Give me a vision again so I can know who You are.
2: For the man in our story, following Jesus would come at an enormous cost. Based on his book, Seeking Allah, Finding Jesus, we bring you part two of the true story of Nabil Qureshi, right now on Unshackled.
3: If Allah confirmed to me that He was the God of the Bible, I would receive Jesus as my Lord. But honestly, I hoped beyond hope that Allah would reveal Himself to be the God of Islam. For that path would be much, much easier. Abba and I were in Florida together after my first semester of medical school. The trip was a reward for all my hard work. We had a great time together, cracking jokes and exploring our new, grown-up dynamic as friends, not just as father and son.
5: Yes, so I gave him the complete wrong medicine.
3: I can't believe that.
5: Good thing there weren't any side effects.
3: Well, yeah.
5: My first year in the Navy, I had no clue what I was doing. They clearly didn't either, seeing as they started me out as a medic.
3: That's so funny.
5: Medicine was always a better fit for you. Your mind works that way. Orderly, precise, patient.
3: I don't know. I feel pretty impatient these days.
5: About what?
3: Oh, I don't know. Here's our room.

0: Bad digs.
1: Even though you're a fancy medical student, are you still going to?
0: Yes, Dad. You still have to bounce on the bed first thing when you get into a hotel room.
1: Oh, Nabil. You know, the other first thing we need to do.
0: Together we prayed the Isha Salat, the Muslim nighttime daily prayer.
1: All right, son. Epcot tomorrow?
0: Epcot tomorrow. I can't wait.
1: All right, then. I hope med school hasn't turned you into a snorer.
0: Please, no one could be worse than you. I love you, Abba.
1: Of course you do. You're my son.
0: That was Abba's way of saying, I love you too. With the lights off, my mind immediately filled with longing for the truth about God. As soon as Abba was asleep, I got out from under the covers and crept to the edge of my bed. God, I don't know how much longer I can take this uncertainty. I know a lot. I've spent so many years accumulating knowledge about Islam, Christianity, the Quran, Muhammad, Jesus, the Bible. I feel like I know so much, but actually I know nothing. I hated how it felt to admit that. Please, God, give me a vision. Show me the truth. Suddenly, the room went pitch dark. The wall across from my bed disappeared, and in its place was a field with hundreds of crosses. They were glowing, piercing through the darkness, too many to count. And then, just as quick as they had come, they were gone. What if my mind was deceiving me? That same night, I asked God for a dream. That would be harder to dismiss. And that same night, God answered my prayer.
2: Hello?
0: David, can you hear me okay?
2: Barely. Are you at the top of a roller coaster?
0: No, man. I'm at Epcot.
2: Cool.
0: Hang on. Let me duck into Italy. It looks quieter there. Can you hear me better now?
2: Yeah. What's up? How's Florida?
0: Not bad. I'm having fun. Question for you. Do Christians get dreams from God?
2: Why? What'd you see?
0: I didn't say I saw anything. Answer the question.
2: The Bible's full of stories where people get dreams from God. Joseph, for example.
0: How did Joseph interpret the dreams? How do Christians interpret dreams today?
2: Well, he had the gift of interpretation from God. I don't know of any Christians who interpret dreams today, but I don't doubt that if God gave someone a dream that needed to be interpreted, then he would also provide the means to interpret it.
0: All right. Thanks, man. I'll catch you later.
2: Whoa, you can't leave me hanging. You gonna tell me about the dream or what?
0: I didn't say anything about seeing a dream.
2: I didn't say you said anything, but are you gonna tell me?
0: There was a poisonous snake in a garden. It hissed at people when they walked in, but it was up on a high perch and the people couldn't see it. Then suddenly, I was watching everything from the snake's point of view. Off in the distance, there was a huge iguana lying very still. So people treated it like a hill, walking all over it, not knowing that it was an iguana.
2: That's funny.
0: Then a giant boy came and he knew the iguana was an iguana, and he stepped on it. This made the iguana really angry. He reared up to bite the boy, but the boy had a huge cricket.
2: Excuse me?
0: Never mind.
2: Sorry, I thought you said the boy had a cricket. I blame Epcot.
0: I did say that.
2: This is a weird dream.
0: The boy had a cricket that challenged the iguana to fight. Then suddenly, my vantage point changed.
2: You're not the snake anymore.
0: No, I'm under the iguana. It lunges at me and tries to kill me, but the cricket comes back and bites its head off.
2: Whoa.
0: Yeah.
2: That's a lot to unpack. I wish I were better with symbolism and stuff.
0: Wait a sec. I know someone who is. Hang on, dude. I'll call you back.
2: Okay, make sure you see a bit of the world while you're there.
0: Yeah. Catch you later.
3: Hello?
0: Hi, Ami.
3: Nabil, are you with Abba?
0: I'm at Epcot. Abba's coming here after work. I can't talk much, but I had a dream last night I wanted to ask you about. Do you have Ibn Sharin's dream interpretation book nearby?
3: What was your dream?
0: It was long and complicated, nothing to worry about. I'll share the details when I get home. I just want to know what some symbols mean so I can think about it.
3: It doesn't work like that, Bilu. You have to share the whole thing for me to interpret it.
0: Ami, can't you just read me what the book says? I want to interpret it myself.
3: Beta, the book says a lot. The symbols depend on their context. Chalo, tell me the first symbol.
0: A snake.
3: What kind of dream is this?
0: A me.
3: Okay, okay. Was the snake in water? Was it sleeping? Eating? What did it do?
0: Why does that matter?
3: The book says different things. Just a snake means a deceptive enemy. But if the snake eats someone, or if someone turns into a snake, then it can mean something else.
0: Well, it can't be all that different from enemy, though, right? Like, what would it mean if, for example, hypothetically, like, someone turned into a snake?
3: It means that person is questioning his religion.
0: The snake was on a pillar. What does that mean?
3: A pillar is the symbol of someone's religion. Do you remember what the pillar was made of?
0: Stone.
3: This is strange. The book says that a stone pillar means someone's religion, or the way they see the world is changing very quickly.
0: Okay, that's good enough. What about an iguana?
3: No iguana, but I see a big lizard. That means a cruel, hidden enemy who appears great and fearsome, but if it is challenged, it will fail because of inability to provide proof.
0: What about a boy? A little boy?
3: A young boy in a dream is a friend who will help you overcome your enemies. He brings good news. Wait, was this boy beautiful?
0: Yes, actually, he was very good looking.
3: Then not only will this friend help you overcome your enemies, he will provide you with something you are seeking, something that will give your life abundance. Beta, are you still there?
0: Yes, Ami. Last one. Cricket.
3: I see. Locust. A locust is a warrior that will bring you joy. Beta, I don't know the dream you had, but the symbols are related. I think this dream was from Allah.
0: It all seemed to fit perfectly, but my mind started to doubt. It was an iguana, not a lizard. A cricket, not a locust. Iguana, cricket, Islam, Christianity. No, no, it was too much. I couldn't hinge my entire life on one dream. When I shared the whole dream with Ami, she said,
3: "It is a sign from Allah that should confirm your confidence in Islam."
0: But after sitting with it, David called me back and said,
2: "There's no doubt that dream is pointing you to Christianity."
0: I sat on the dream for 2 months. I didn't dare ask God for another dream or vision. He had given me one dream and I was too broken to be sure what it meant. And yet, surely if God wanted to guide me, skeptical as I was, He would know I needed more. Allah likes odd numbers, and the Christian God is triune. I asked God for a second and a third dream, and I made a special request that it be extremely easy to understand.
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0: I am standing at the entrance of a narrow doorway. It leads into a room where many people are sitting at tables with good food. I see someone I recognize just inside the door, blocking my path. David, I thought we were going to eat together.
5: You never responded.
0: When I woke up, I immediately understood much of the dream. The room was heaven. The feast was a feast in the kingdom of God. In order to get into the room, I had to respond to David's invitation. But what was the door? And why was it so narrow?
5: Nabil, this dream is so clear it doesn't need to be interpreted.
0: That's what I prayed God would give me.
5: Do you have a Bible near you?
0: Yeah.
5: Read Luke 13, 24 and 25.
0: Jesus said to them, "Strive to enter in at the straight gate. For many, I say unto you, will seek to enter in and shall not be able. When once the master of the house is risen up and hath shut to the door, and ye begin to stand without and to knock at the door, saying, Lord, Lord, open unto us." Oh my.
5: Go to verse 29.
0: "And they shall come from the east and from the west and from the north and from the south and shall sit down in the kingdom of God."
5: What do you think?
0: I think I need to respond to your invitation. As clear as that dream seemed to be, God is a God of abundance, and He gave me my third dream. I was on the stairs leading out of the mosque with the imam on the floor behind me. I tried to go sit behind him, but I couldn't get off the stairs. When I told David, he said,
6: "Stairs leading out of the mosque? Come on, Nabil. Does God need to smack you with a 2x4 before you become a Christian?"
0: I knew what I had to do, and I wish I could say I did it with haste. But I spent another summer searching for answers to escape the impending pain. Would I be kicked out of my family? Would my parents hate me? Would they die from heartbreak?
3: We're going to miss having you in the house, Peter.
0: I know. It'll be good being closer to campus, though.
1: Only a 25-minute drive.
3: I know.
1: You got everything?
0: Think so. All right. Love you.
3: Love you.
1: Of course you do. You're my son.
0: I tried to savor those last precious moments with my parents before I moved in with my roommate and did what I knew I had to do. In the car, I prayed. Oh God, give me time to mourn the upcoming loss of my family, more time to mourn the life I've always loved. I was in no place to go to school that day. I went straight to my new apartment. There were two books I grabbed, hoping for God's comfort. The Quran and my study Bible. I opened the Quran first. I flipped through frantically, searching for something, anything that would comfort me. But all I found was a God of conditional concern, one who only loved me for my performance of pleasing Him. It was a book of laws. I had never read the Bible for personal guidance before. I opened to Matthew and read, "Blessed are those who mourn, for they shall be comforted." I couldn't put the Bible down. I ended up skipping the whole day of school. Over the next few days, I was filled with a new joy. Still, I was heavy with the cost of this decision. I felt God remind me, "Whosoever will save his life shall lose it, and whosoever will lose his life for my sake shall find it." On August 24th, 2005, at 3 o'clock in the morning, I told Jesus I believed in Him, that I was a sinner and needed His redemption, and I received Him into my life.
3: Why have you betrayed me, Bilu?
1: Nabil, this day I feel as if my backbone has been ripped out from inside me.
0: I know, Abba. I'm so sorry.
3: You are my only son. You came from my womb. Since you were born, I have called you my Junke Tukre, a physical piece of my life and heart. I cradled you, sang to you, taught you the ways of God. Every day since you came into this world, I have loved you with all of me in a way I have loved no one else.
0: I'm not doing this to hurt you.
1: That's enough. Your mother isn't well.
0: All right, should I?
1: No. I'll take her to the hospital.
0: I wasn't sure my mom, Ami, would make it through the night. She survived, but her eyes never shone quite as brightly. I asked God, "Why did you not kill me the moment I believed? Why did you leave me to hurt my family more deeply than they've ever been hurt? They don't deserve this. I've destroyed it all. Why didn't you kill me? Why, God?" As if God picked up a megaphone and spoke through me, I heard the words, "Because this is not about you, God lifted my sorrow that night. I began to see the world as if for the first time. I would look at people walking down the street and wonder if they knew. Did they know how loved they were? Did they know God made them just how He wanted them? Did they know what God had done for them? This is not about me. It never was. It is about Him, His love for His children, and the truth that He is worthy of our worship of Him.
6: You done with that?
0: Not quite, but you could have some.
6: Thanks, pal.
0: Welcome home.
6: Dude, what was I thinking with this PhD stuff?
0: I don't know, but I'm glad you're getting smarter. It was sort of embarrassing to hang out with you when you weren't Dr. David.
6: Well, I'm not a doctor yet, but boy, am I glad to be on summer break. How are you, man? How's life as a Christian?
0: Good, good. You remember Zach?
6: Of course. Is he a Christian now?
0: He is. We've been reading a book together, gathering to read scripture and pray. It's been good. You can have the rest.
6: Really? Thanks. Well, that's awesome about Zach. How's your family?
0: My parents have recovered from the initial shock, and they've made two things extremely clear. They are utterly betrayed.
6: Oh, man, Nabil.
0: And they love me regardless. I'm not ostracized. I'm still part of the family, though Amid does cry every time I see her.
6: She's still grieving.
0: Yeah. It's hard. It's really hard. But I wouldn't trade it. My relationship with Jesus, I wouldn't trade it for anything.
6: It's crazy how long I've waited for you to experience it.
0: I know. Thanks for being patient.
6: I don't feel like I was always that patient.
0: I felt like you were. And when you weren't, it was because you loved me so much. I see that now. I miss you, brother.
6: I miss you, too. In fact, I was thinking, I've been invited to preach at a church in Norfolk in a few weeks, and I thought, well, what if we did it together? What if we co-taught?
0: Whoa, really?
6: I feel like we've been walking this journey together. There'd be no better way to share it.
0: All right.
6: No poster boards.
0: You know I need poster boards to make my case.
6: People can't see poster boards in the back row.
0: I'll write big.
6: Huh, brother.
0: This experience launched David and I into doing ministry together. Soon after, I met my bride, and we were married after a few months of dating. No one from my immediate family came to my wedding. When I finished medical school, I decided to pursue full-time ministry, and this decision caused my parents to cut off communication with me for the next year. It has not been an easy road for us, but these struggles prepared me to trust God in receiving the hardest news of all, the news I wasn't ready for. Well, how's it looking? What's the source of my indigestion?
7: I just had a look at the results.
0: What are we looking at? Awful case of the flu? Ulcer? Appendix? I did medical school, so you would think I could have diagnosed this myself, but...
7: It's stomach cancer, Nabil.
0: What?
7: Yes.
0: How far along?
7: Stage 4.
0: What does that mean?
7: We'll do treatment. We'll do all we can, but the 5-year survival rate for people in your condition is... Well, it's 4%. I'm so sorry, Nabil.
0: Thank you, Doctor. Me too. By this time, I had written 3 books, attained 4 master's degrees, and was 2 years shy of completing my PhD in New Testament studies. I was a traveling pastor and speaker, and I had a choice. I could let this prognosis be the end of my ministry, or I could let it transform my ministry.
8: Okay, seems like it's recording. Yep, there's my face. Okay, hi everyone. I'm recording another video for YouTube to share a bit about what's on my heart since my diagnosis. You know, initially I feared that everyone would see this disease as a curse and punishment from Allah for deserting Islam. And there's nothing I can do to stop people from thinking that. But I gotta say, now that I'm staring death in the face, I still firmly believe God can miraculously heal. I'm so comforted that my salvation has already been covered by Jesus. I'm comforted it doesn't rest on my merits. If I die, and there's a 96% chance that I will very soon, I know my eternity is taken care of. While I desperately hope I have more time on earth, I cannot wait to meet God face to face. We've been on quite a journey together.
4: 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But his story continues to transform lives today. Through his book, Seeking Allah, Finding Jesus, and his YouTube channel, NQ Ministries, which contains all of his cancer journey videos, Nabil's message of hope and encouragement continues to reach countless others. 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

Moses from Sierra Leone writes, Unshackled has been a blessing to so many people in Sierra Leone. I've been listening to it for the past 20 years. Thank you for being a blessing. Well, thank you, Moses. And don't forget to thank the manager of this station for bringing you Unshackled. This is program number 3604. Heard in part two of the true story of Nabil Qureshi were Jim Craig, Michael Wolner, Brian Plaharchik, Rangan Oltai, and Lawrence Halliburton. Original music, Don Badorf. Sound, Michael Wolner. Sound assistant, Martin Robinson. Recording engineer, David Pierczynski. Sound engineer, Kim Rasmussen. Script, Samantha Beach. Unshackled is produced by Pacific Garden Mission to show through true stories that if your life is empty, it can be filled to overflowing. Please write today. Your letter means a great deal to us. The address? Pacific Garden Mission, 1458 South Canal Street, Chicago, Illinois, 60607. So, until next time, unless our Lord returns before then, I'm Timothy Gregory, reminding you that the doors to the Pacific Garden Mission are open night and day. Thanks for listening, and may God bless you.

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1: Kind Heavenly Father, in Jesus' name, may thy word penetrate hard hearts and break hard hearts, soften stubborn wills, and may many precious souls be born into the family of God today as we study thy word, the power of God unto salvation. In Jesus' name, amen. The text for the series, but we preach Christ crucified, Christ the power of God, and the wisdom of God. Christ the power of God and the wisdom of God, but only Christ crucified. Now, I've been pointing out for several days that every spiritual blessing, all spiritual blessings, emanate from Calvary, that is, the blood of Jesus. Now today I'm going to show you, and I have said many times, and I'm not hypocritical, I don't want to mislead anyone. I'm not a Greek authority by any means. All I know about the original language is what I have read and studied from great men of God. And I have books by some of the greatest Greek scholars that ever lived. Now, there is a Greek word that is the genitive, D-I-A, signifies by means of, that is, a procuring cause which brings something to someone else. Now, this is used frequently in connection with Calvary. In other words, let me read this definition again. I'm reading this from a great book on the Greek language. D-I-A, now that's the English spelling, with the genitive D-I-A, the word that I'm going to use, signifies by means of a procuring cause which brings something to someone else. Now, that's what I want you to see. The cause which brings something to someone else. I'm going to give you today several scriptures where this is found. That is the genitive D-I-A. Now that's the English spelling of the Greek genitive. I'll give you several verses. First of all, in John 3:17, we read these words. For God sent not his Son into the world to condemn the world, but that the world through, now that's where the word is used, the genitive, that through him, that is, the world, by means of, that is, he is the cause. The world could not have been saved, no one could have been saved, except by means of, or through him. For God sent not his Son into the world to condemn the world, but that the world through him might be saved. It all adds up to this. If you believe the Bible, now listen very carefully, and you have a right not to believe it. If you don't want to believe the Bible, that's your privilege. God made you a living spirit, soul, body, and God has given to man, mortal man, the opportunity, the right, the privilege of choosing God or the devil, that is, the way of righteousness or the way of unrighteousness. God has given you the privilege of serving God or the devil. You can believe the Bible, or you can say it is a book of myths. You can believe in the virgin birth, or you can deny it. Now, God has never forced, and God does not force. So it all adds up to this. If you believe the Bible, there is only one redemption, only one. Everything pertaining to redemption, salvation, entering heaven, escaping hell, everything points to Jesus crucified, buried, risen, ascended by means of. So through, but means in the original language, by means of. So, salvation for the individual, salvation for all creation at the appointed hour, and I don't mean by that everybody's going to be saved. I don't mean that. I mean all creation will be delivered, and that is by means of or through the shed blood. Now, number two, life. In John 6:57, I read, of course, some of these verses this week, but I'm reading this one again. As the living Father has sent me, and I live by, now there's the word, by means of, through, the cause of life, God. I've said this so many times, I almost hesitate to say it again. I live because I was born, and the reason I was born by means of the ability of my parents to bring children into the world. Now, there are parents that cannot, and that's no reflection on any parent who cannot. I hope you understand what I'm trying to say. I am in this world physically. I'm alive by means of the ability of my parents to bring children into the world. Now, there are some precious parents that would give almost anything imaginable if there could be little ones in the home, but it's just not that way. And why, I cannot answer, and no one else can. That is, why God allows it or permits it, I don't know. But I'm alive physically because of the ability of my parents to give life physically. Now, I'm alive spiritually because of God's ability to provide salvation. The wisdom of God and the power of God. The ability. In other words, if God Almighty had not done it, then I would be destined to burn in hell forever. Life. Now let me read the verse again. John 6 and verse 57. Jesus is talking. Jesus speaking here. John penned it down. As the Father hath sent me, and I live by the Father, by means of the Father. So he that eateth me, even he shall live by means of. Now, that's glorious to me. God not only provided salvation for me, God provided life, and God sustains my life. Now, when my little boys, and they're not little now, but when they were little, they were my responsibility. And, of course, if one of them should become disabled from the physical standpoint, it would be my responsibility now to feed them and clothe them and take care of them. I'm saying, now listen, and don't you misunderstand me. I am God's responsibility. I'm God's child. I'm God's child. I'm God's by birth. I was born into God's family, and it's God. I'm God's responsibility. I don't want you to misunderstand me. I'm saying what a glorious fact and what a glorious truth and what glorious assurance and what glorious hope to know that I'm God's responsibility. I'm not only God's child, I'm His responsibility. Now, God is more interested in my success than I am. God is more interested in my Christian life than I am. Because if I go out here and get drunk, then I bring reproach on the name of Jesus. The first thing that men will say, look at that preacher. Why, he's a Christian. Supposed to be. Look at him, drunk. No, I've never been drunk since God saved me. Never desired drink since God said, you won't either. When you get born again, you'll get cured because God gives you a new heart, new life, and the new life will not crave the beggarly elements of the old life. No. So I'm saying that not only does God, by means of Jesus, save us, redeem us, but He gives us life, and we live by means of His flesh and blood, namely His Word. Hallelujah. Now, number three, and I'm just going down the line. This word, D-I-A, the genitive in the Greek, D-I-A, It is found in Acts 20 and verse 28, where Paul, writing to the elders in Ephesus, declares that God purchased his church. God bought and paid for the church, and the Bible spells out exactly the price paid. Acts 20, 28. Take heed therefore unto yourselves and to all the flock over which the Holy Ghost hath made you overseers, to feed the church of God which he hath purchased with, now there's the word, by means of, the cause. The reason the church is purchased and paid for, the reason is Christ died. And by means of his blood, the church is God's purchased possession. Hallelujah. What a Savior. We are purchased, paid for. We are not our own. We belong to God by a purchase price, and what a price. Now, the next one is found in John 14, 6. Jesus told his disciples in John 13 that he would go into Jerusalem, he would be arrested and tried and condemned and crucified, and it broke their hearts. They were crushed and they were troubled. And Jesus said, let not your heart be troubled. Then he said, I go to prepare a place for you. And then he said, you'll come where I am. And Thomas said, we do not know where you're going. Tell us the way in so many words. And Jesus said, I am the way, the truth, the life. No man cometh unto the Father but by, and there's the word, D-I-A in the Greek, by me, by means of, the cause. That is, no man could come to me. It would be impossible to come to the Father, rather, except by means of me. No man could come to God. No man could stand in the presence of God except because of me. Because I paid the price, I paid the ransom, because I shed my blood, I laid down my life, and by means of my finished work, men do come to God, but except by me, no man can come to the Father. I am the way. I am the truth. I am the life. No man cometh to the Father but by, and there's that word, D-I-A in the Greek, which means the cause, the reason that man can come by means of the blood. You say, Brother Green, you're spending a lot of time on that. Well, I tell you, I had a very grave operation for a malignancy, and my doctor told me, he sat down by my bed and he told me before, the night before the operation, the next morning, he said, you may be in there 4, 5, or 6 hours in the operating room, because he said, I don't know what I will do until I enter your body and see what must be done. Now, here are his words. I quote, he said, I'm going to operate on you for a cure. That is, if it is possible to get all of the malignancy, I'm going to get it, regardless of how long it takes. That is, of course, without jeopardizing my life, regardless of the time or regardless of what I must remove from your body, I'm going to operate for a cure. Now, let me tell you something, folks. I'm operating for a cure when I preach on the series, that is the subject in this series. I'm preaching on the cure, the only cure, and if it takes the rest of my life, and I don't know how long I'll live, but if we stay on this subject the rest of my life, I'll guarantee you I'm not going to bypass, cut short, and I'm not going to hurry when my Bible tells me without blood, no remission. Without blood. And when my Bible tells me, when I see the blood, I'll pass over you. In spite of the liberals, the modernists, and all the rest of them, it is still the blood, it is still Calvary, and we can't hurry We can't hurry, we can't rush when the subject is so important. Now, you have salvation from sin by means of Calvary. You have life by means of Calvary. You've been purchased by means of Calvary. You approach God by means of Calvary. Now, next is in Ephesians 1:7. Ephesians 1 and verse 7. And Paul, writing to the believers in Ephesus, makes it clear that it is only by means of what? In whom we have redemption through, through. Through what? Through his blood. You can join every church in the United States, be baptized 100 times, give 10%, 15%, give 20%, give 50% of your income, give all of your property, your houses and lands, and then give your body to be burned. And I'll guarantee you that you'll burn in hell unless you are redeemed, and that means to repurchase. I've read the definition several times. In Webster's Dictionary, the college edition, redeem is to regain possession of by repurchase, by means of repurchase. See, to regain possession of whatever, to regain possession of by means of purchase, to rescue, to deliver by paying a ransom. In whom we have redemption through, by means of, his blood, the forgiveness of sins, according, by means of, the riches of his grace. Now that settles it. That settles it. Redemption, salvation, the ransom, the purchase price, the approach to God is because of Calvary by means of his blood. I'm asking you, my friend, are you under the blood? Are you covered by the blood? Are you saved by the blood? If you're not, you're lost. You are hopelessly lost. Father, the Father of our Lord and Savior Jesus Christ, in his name, through his blood, convict deeply poor lost church members, poor lost religionists, those who have made a profession but they've never been born again. Save them by thy grace through the shed blood of Jesus, in his name, amen.
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Thy word is a lamp unto my feet and a light unto my path. It's time now for Light for the Pathway with W.A. Thompson.

And once again, we greet you in the name of the Lord Jesus. I am so thankful that we can do that, that we can go places and feel at home with the gospel and be willing and freely give the gospel to strangers and bid them to come to Christ. I'm glad that the Lord has given us something like this, that it's not my lot in life to go and try to figure out who's going to be saved. Are you one? No. The Lord says, go ye into the world. Look at that in the gospel according to Matthew chapter 28, when he gives out what we call the Great Commission. And he is giving this behind the great resurrection, demonstration of his power and his presence. When he says, go ye into all the world. Let's look at verse 18. And Jesus came and spake unto

This is God the Father, and none is greater than He. Now let's look in history. Look back in history now. One nation would come along and overpower another nation, and then they would authorize someone to go and to be a governor or have some kind of authority in that particular country. And these people would rule with an iron fist. And then along comes another government, another nation, and overpowers that one. And that person who was out ruling in that particular country no longer has any power. In fact, he has to flee for his life because the one who gave him the power can no longer protect him. But notice what our Lord said. All power is given unto me in heaven and in earth. Now, the power is given unto the Lord, but He is the one who has all authority, and there is none greater than He. He is not a creature. He made all things. He created all things. The devil is a creature. The devil has power, but the devil is not all-powerful or all-powerful. The devil is a usurper, and he would, if he could, overpower our Lord, but he can't. All power is given unto the Lord in heaven and in earth. And there is nothing in the future, nor is there anything present, that can hinder him and stop him from doing his holy will. That's our Lord. Now, this Lord has instructed you and me to go forth with a message of the gospel. Go ye therefore and teach all nations, baptizing them in the name of the Father and of the Son and of the Holy Ghost, teaching them to observe all things whatsoever I have commanded you. And lo, I am with you alway, even unto the end of the world. Those are words of our Lord, the Lord Jesus. He'll never die again. He died once. He's alive forevermore, and He's with us always, and we can witness for Him. Father, how we thank Thee, Lord, for this blessed truth that Thou art with us, that Thou hast given to us this authority to go forth with the gospel of Christ. And we pray that someone today will believe on the Lord Jesus Christ and be saved. For Jesus' sake we pray. Amen. Now please take your Bible and turn to the book of Exodus. We want to look again in chapter 6. And here we will have a session on, or a portion rather, on the families of Israel. And the book of Exodus chapter 6, beginning at verse 14. These be the heads of their fathers' houses. Now notice, you're going to see the names of the 12 sons of Jacob. There is Reuben, the firstborn. Reuben, there's Simeon. There's also Levi. The sons are listed. But you know, it's not that these people are still living. Notice how it's presented. The sons of Reuben, the firstborn of Israel, Hanok and Pelu, Hezron and Carmi, these be the families of Reuben. The sons of Simeon, Jemuel and Jamin and Ohad and Jachin and Zohar and Shaul, the son of the Canaanitish woman. These are the families of Simeon. And these are the names of the sons of Levi, according to their generation, Gershon and Kohath and Merari. And the years of the life of Levi were 137 years. And the sons of Gershon, Libni, and Shimei, according to their families. And so these are listed with the heads of the family, but of course the people had died. And many times you will see in the scriptures that who will go up with Reuben? Take, for example, when you come to the book of Judges, you see Judah is instructed as being the leader to take over when Joshua dies. But of course, you know that Judah didn't live that long, if you will follow the history there. Judah had died many years earlier. He was one of the ones who had been down in Egypt. And now they had been in the wilderness, and people had

he had died. You know, they've been in Egypt for more than 400 years. So Judah is, of course, not alive. And what is said here is that the head of the family, these, when you read that in the scriptures, you recognize that that's what's being spoken of. And let's go on. And with verse 20, Amram took him, Jochebed, his father's sister, to wife. It was his half-sister. And she bare him Aaron and Moses. And the years of the life of Amram were 137 years. And the sons of Izhar, Korah, and Nepheg, and Zikri, the sons of Uziel, Mishael, and Elzaphan, and Zithri. And Aaron took him Elisheba, daughter of Amminadab, sister of Naashon, to wife, and she bare him Nadab, and Abihu, and Eleazar, and Ithamar. You'll see those names again later on. And the sons of Korah, you see that name, Korah, Asher, Elkanah, Abisaph, these are the families of the Korahites. And then he will give the sons, and Eleazar's, Aaron's son, took him, one of the daughters of Putuel, to wife, and she bare him Phinehas. Again, you see these names coming up. The Lord puts them in the scriptures for us when we see them later on. These are the heads of the fathers of the Levites according to their families. And these are that Aaron and Moses, to whom the Lord said, bring out the children of Israel from the land of Egypt according to their armies. These are they which spake to Pharaoh, king of Egypt, to bring out the children of Israel from Egypt. These are that Moses and Aaron. And so Moses now has instructions from the Lord. You can see the people behind him, the families with him. And when he went to Pharaoh, he was not just going, or when Pharaoh caused problems for the nation, Pharaoh was not just causing problems for people that Moses was not related to. No, these were the families, the bloodline, they were very much affected by these instructions. And so when Moses was talking about the people be ready to stone him, surely there was pressure from inside of his own family. So it comes to pass in the day when the Lord speaks to Moses in the land of Egypt, that the Lord spoke to Moses, saying again, verse 29 of chapter 6, I am the Lord, speak unto Pharaoh, king of Egypt, all that I say unto thee. Again, the Lord tells him what to say. That's your job and my job and our ministry, to speak what the Lord has spoken. We don't have to come up with new things. Just say what thus saith the Lord. You see, this book, this Bible, God's Word, has an eternal freshness about it. All men may come and drink of this living water. All may come and eat of this living bread. The Word has light for this dark era in which we find ourselves. Only the Lord can open up the understanding. The Word of the Lord gives light. The entrance of God's Word into the heart gives understanding, and it will not run out. You know, you find books that you read, and some people read a book maybe once or twice. I don't know of anybody that reads I think maybe Pilgrim's Progress is a book that will be read by many, many times. And that's been one that has been a real blessing, spiritual materials. But just books written about things don't seem to have any kind of magnetic, not magnetic, but any the power to draw you back and say, I'm refreshed again and again when I read this book. The Bible is like no other book. There are books that are written about the Bible, and we go to them again and again to get instructions and to be enlightened about certain things we don't read. But the book, the Bible, is alive. You see, the Lord has breathed into His Word, His Spirit, and His Spirit enlightens, illumines, it feeds, it fills. That's what the Bible does when you come to the book. The Lord said to Moses,
what I said to you before, just go do what I've told you. A word hasn't changed. Or I've come up with a new plan. No, that's not what happens. Or I didn't see something in the previous plan, and now I've got a better plan. No, that's not it either. You see, the Lord sees the end from the beginning. And when he has instructed us to do something and you haven't done it, don't think God is going to change his mind if he chose you to do the job. He made the perfect choice. Have you understood that? If the Lord has laid it on your heart to do a job, he has made the perfect choice, because God doesn't make imperfect choices. Now, you may not think that he has, but that he chose you to be that mother that you are, to be that husband that you are, that father, that wife, that's God's choice. And it's the perfect choice. You are the perfect parent for that child. You may not understand those things, but that's the child God gave you. You're married. You are the perfect wife for that person, that man. You're the perfect husband for that woman. Don't question the Lord now. You've made choices, but now you are God's choice, and God's choice is the perfect choice. Now, be faithful. Be obedient. Join us again for another program of Light for the Pathway. I'm Willie Thompson in Greenville.

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The psalmist said, "When I awake, I am still with thee." For the child of God, seeking the presence of the Lord is essential as each day begins. To help you in starting this day with God, we offer a brief devotional meditation from morning and evening, a collection from the pen of one of the greatest preachers of all time, Charles Haddon Spurgeon. Our text for this morning is found in Galatians chapter 5 and verse 25. If we live in the Spirit, let us also walk in the Spirit. The two most important things in our holy religion are the life of faith and the walk of faith. He who shall rightly understand these is not far from being a master in experimental theology, for they are vital points to a Christian. You will never find true faith unattended by true godliness. On the other hand, you will never discover a truly holy life which has not for its root a living faith upon the righteousness of Christ. Woe unto those who seek after the one without the other! There are some who cultivate faith and forget holiness. These may be very high in orthodoxy, but they shall be very deep in condemnation, for they hold the truth in unrighteousness. And there are others who have strained after holiness of life, but have denied the faith, like the Pharisees of old, of whom the Master said they were whitewashed sepulchres. We must have faith, for this is the foundation. We must have holiness of life, for this is the superstructure. Of what service is the mere foundation of a building to a man in a day of tempest? Can he hide himself therein? He wants a house to cover him, as well as a foundation for that house. Even so, we need the superstructure of spiritual life if we would have comfort in the day of doubt. But seek not a holy life without faith, for that would be to erect a house which can afford no permanent shelter, because it has no foundation on a rock. Let faith and life be put together, and like the two

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1: Brother James and I greet you in the name of our Lord and Savior Jesus Christ, the Lamb of God, which taketh away the sin of the world. And I welcome you once again to the Preaching of the Cross radio broadcast. Hope you can stay with us for the next half an hour. We are going to look together into the pages of the pure and perfect Word of God, the blessed Holy Bible, the authorized King James Bible, and we are studying together the last book in the Old Testament, the last of the 39 books that we call the Old Testament, and that book is Malachi, and we have come all the way to the fourth chapter of Malachi, and we covered one entire verse on the last broadcast. I don't know if we'll do any more than that today, but we'll try our very best to open God's Word, trust God to open our hearts and speak to us through His Word, and allow the truth, Thy Word is truth, that's what Jesus said in John 17:17, allow the truth to strengthen our faith. The Bible says in Romans 10:17, faith cometh by hearing, and hearing by the Word of God. And so we will read the Word of God together, search its pages. Jesus said in John 5:39, search the Scriptures. And so we will do that, and trust God to build and increase our faith as we do so. Now, Malachi has been rebuking the nation of Israel, and in particular the leaders of that nation, for three chapters, all the way down through chapter 3 and verse number 16. And then the subject matter of the book shifted dramatically from warnings and censure and judgment against those that had disobeyed to promises of blessing upon those who had obeyed, mixed with the strongest and most dire warnings of the entire book directed against the unbeliever. And we have seen as Malachi unfolds that this book, it can't be mistaken, this book is predominantly directed toward the Israelite nation during the time of Great Tribulation. And as we know from a study of the Scripture, Daniel's 70 weeks of years unfold, and the 69 weeks conclude with the crucifixion of Jesus Christ, and then the 70th week commences with the beginning of the Great Tribulation, so that really, really, there is no passing of time. Now listen carefully. There is no passing of time in God's dealing with Israel during the entirety of the church age. God's timetable for the Hebrew people stops with the crucifixion of Jesus Christ and starts again with the catching away of the church, so that what we read in Malachi introduces what we read in Matthew, which leads directly into those portions of the Bible that deal with the tribulation. The church age is a parenthesis, if you will, in the midst of God's dealing with the Hebrew people. You see that well stated and clearly understood by the apostles. And let me read to you from Acts chapter number 15, I believe, is where we're going. Yeah, Acts chapter 15 and verse number 13. Watch this timetable. And after they had held their peace, James answered, saying, Men and brethren, hearken unto me. Simeon hath declared how God at the first did visit the Gentiles to take out of them a people for his name. And to this agree the words of the prophets, as it is written, After this, after God visits the Gentiles to take out a people to his name, after this, I will return and will build again the tabernacle of David, which is fallen down, and I will build again the ruins thereof, and I will set it up. That's God's work, restoring Israel at the close of the tribulation time. And then watch what follows as touching the millennial kingdom. Verse 17, that the residue of men might seek after the Lord, and all the Gentiles upon whom my name is called, saith the Lord, who doeth all these things. So the church is an aberration, if you will. The church is a side

0: trip. And God's main theme throughout the Bible is His throne, His kingdom at Jerusalem, ruling and reigning over the Israelite people. So the Bible says, as touching this second coming, in Malachi 4:1, the day, in verse number 2, "But unto you that fear my name." Now that would hearken back to chapter 3 and verse 16, "Then they that feared the Lord spake often one to another, but unto you that fear my name shall the Son of Righteousness arise with healing in his wings, and ye shall go forth and grow up as calves of the stall." Marvelous is the rendering in our Holy Bible. Son, note the spelling. S-U-N, like the big bright light, the big fireball in the sky. But notice the rendering is with a capital letter, not a lowercase letter, capital S-U-N, so that we know that this is the name of a person. We're identifying an individual here. And this Son of Righteousness that arises is none other than the Lord Jesus Christ returning to heal the land and the earth after the tribulation judgments, and returning to heal the nation after God has so sorely placed His rod upon them for 7 years. Now, this idea of Jesus Christ and His second coming being likened unto the rising of the sun is something that is found throughout the prophetic scriptures. Look, for example, if you will, at 2 Samuel and chapter number 23. 2 Samuel chapter 23. This is David's great farewell psalm. He says in verse number 2, "The Spirit of the Lord spake by me, and His word was in my tongue. The God of Israel said, the Rock of Israel spake to me, He that ruleth over men must be just." That'd be Jesus Christ. "Ruling in the fear of God." That would be Jesus Christ. "And He shall be as the light of the morning when the sun riseth, even a morning without clouds, as the tender grass springing out of the earth by clear shining after rain." That's Jesus Christ coming again to establish His kingdom. Look in Psalm number 19 if you've got a Bible with you and you can follow along. Turn to Psalm number 19 and watch this portrait of our Savior. Psalm 19 and verse 1. "The heavens declare the glory of God, and the firmament showeth His handiwork. Day unto day uttereth speech, and night unto night showeth knowledge. There is no speech nor language where their voice is not heard. Their line has gone out through all the earth, and their words to the end of the world. In them hath He set a tabernacle for the sun." Now look, here's the sun, small s. That's the ball of fire in the sky, created in Genesis chapter number 1. But watch what the Bible says in verse number 5, "which is as..." So the sun in the sky is a comparison. It's a picture of something else. What does the sun rising in the sky picture? Well, the Bible says, "which is as a bridegroom coming out of his chamber and rejoiceth as a strong man to run a race." Now the church is called in the Corinthian epistles, the church is called in the book of Ephesians, the bride of Christ. Now, God said, listen carefully, follow, listen. God said in His word that any relationship, intimate relations between a man and a woman prior to their marriage was sinful. We know that. That's what the Bible teaches. The Bible also says that Jesus Christ never will sin. He's sinless. So, if Jesus Christ returns at the end of the Great Tribulation, and when He returns, He is not coming for His bride, but coming as a bridegroom who has already been in the chamber with his bride, then clearly the marriage of the Lamb and of necessity the rapture of the church has taken place prior to the onslaught of God's wrath during the Great Tribulation. So Jesus Christ at his second coming is likened unto the rising of the sun, and you can find that truth borne out throughout the prophetic scriptures. So the Bible says, the Son of Righteousness shall arise with healing in his wings, and oh, how this earth will need healing after all those plagues and all those judgments. How that Israelite nation will need to be healed and restored after all that wrath and fury is poured out upon them. And surely God is able to perform that very thing. The Son of Righteousness arising. And he says, and ye shall go forth and grow up as calves of the stall. Now a calf of the stall, that's not an animal that's out free-ranging, wandering about, looking for food. Why, down here in Florida, we raise a lot of cattle in Florida. I've raised many cattle. And I can tell you this. If you don't buy grain and feed and supplements and minerals and a salt block and all the rest of that, I'll tell you the poor grass and the poor soil and the worms and the parasites and the flukes in the water and everything else, you'll have you some sure enough Pharaoh's dream type cows down here in Florida. I mean, thin cows, ribs showing, bones protruding. It's a sad thing. We drive through Tennessee and northern states and we look at that grass growing so green and so thick, and we see those cattle grazing upon the hillside, and my wife, she's always just a little bit jealous of the people raising cattle under those conditions. And when we think about how hard we work and all that's invested into that livestock here and how little seems to show up in return. But a calf of the stall, that's an entirely different matter. That's a chosen special animal that is set apart, set aside, and fattened up. I'll tell you, the best grain in the morning, the best grain at noonday, the best grain in the afternoon, then a little time with mama to get some special nourishment there. And a calf of the stall is marvelously treated and abundantly cared for and has way over and above what all the others have who are just out on their own, looking and searching for their own food. This calf of the stall receives special care from the husbandman, and special attention from the husbandman, and special blessing from the husbandman. And this is what Jesus said to his people. He said, the day's coming when you'll not wander about for nourishment, for food. You'll not be seeking here and there, hither and yon, for the satisfaction of your needs. I will set you apart, and I will especially and abundantly supply your every want, your every desire. I'll watch over you. I'll care for you. I will be everything you need. That's God's promise to his people when that terrible night of tribulation time is over and the terrible darkness of Jacob's trouble comes to an end and the rising of the Lord Jesus Christ like the sun in the morning brings not only healing in his wings, but blessing from his hand to the people that he chose so long ago for Abraham's sake. That's all contained, and that's just a quick look at Malachi 4 and verse number 2. Now, the passage goes on to say in verse 3, and ye shall tread down the wicked, for they shall be ashes under the soles of your feet, in the day that I shall do this, saith the Lord of hosts. Now verse 3 also has to do with the second coming. And it speaks to us of that matter that we covered when we looked at verse number 1. When the Lord returns, that flame of fire from out of his mouth that so many of the prophetic works said would completely consume and devour his enemies has rendered them, that is, all those who oppose the nation of Israel, all those who gathered together in the Valley of Megiddo in that last and final attempt to exterminate God's people, every one of them has been burned to ashes. Insomuch that in that day, in the day that I shall do this, when God's people go forth from the stall, that is, they fellowship with the Lord at Jerusalem, they feed at his table at Jerusalem, they are ministered to by him at Jerusalem, when they go forth from that place, they are actually treading upon the remnant, the remains of those that Jesus destroyed at his coming. Now, it's interesting, the Bible so often gives man credit for doing something that was entirely the work of God. For example, when the Lord gives crowns at the judgment seat of Christ to those members of his body who served him faithfully, isn't it an amazing thing that without him we could do nothing? That we are, in and of ourselves, incapable of doing anything that is good. And yet when God enables us and God strengthens us and God gives us the ability to do something good and do something right entirely by his grace, entirely through the work of his Holy Spirit, isn't it amazing that he then rewards us for doing that which really was his work all along? So in like manner, here God is talking about the Hebrew people treading their enemies under their feet, and literally that's so, but you certainly wouldn't gather, unless you read the rest of the verse, that they hadn't done anything to bring that about or make it possible. God did all the work on their behalf and then credited them with having done it. The scripture says in Micah chapter 7, and verse 8, "Rejoice not against me, O mine enemy, when I fall, I shall arise. When I sit in darkness, the Lord shall be a light unto me. I will bear the indignation of the Lord, because I have sinned against him, until he plead my cause and execute judgment for me. He will bring me forth to the light, and I shall behold his righteousness." That's all Israelite material. "Then she that is mine enemy shall see it, and shame shall cover her which said unto me, Where is the Lord thy God? Mine eyes shall behold her. Now shall she be trodden down as mire in the streets." Now look at the context. "In the day that thy walls are to be built, in that day, there it is again, shall the decree be far removed." So, once again, in connection with the second coming of the Lord to this earth, there is the total annihilation and destruction of his enemies. And we certainly look forward to and rejoice in the promise of his coming. Now, verse 4 through 6 forms a grand conclusion, not only to Malachi, but to the Old Testament. I don't know if we have time to finish these verses on the program today. We'll start into them and most likely have to conclude next time. But the Bible says in verse 4, "Remember ye the law of Moses my servant, which I commanded unto him in Horeb for all Israel with the statutes and judgments." Next paragraph. So, see, verse 4 is a paragraph all by itself. "Behold, I will send you Elijah the prophet before the coming of the great and dreadful day of the Lord, and he shall turn the heart of the fathers to the children and the heart of the children to their fathers, lest I come and smite the earth with a curse." Now, verse 4 is vital, not only in our understanding of Malachi and the prophetic scriptures, but it's vital to our understanding the New Testament scriptures as well, because it must be clear in the mind of the Christian, or nothing else will be. It must be understood by the born-again child of God, or nothing else will be, that the law that God gave through Moses on the mountain in Horeb, on Mount Sinai in Horeb, That law, the Bible says, with the statutes and with the judgments, was for all Israel. Do you understand that? Do you know that? Are you clear on that? Are you sure of that? You must be, my friend. You must be. So much argument, so much debate, so much false teaching as men wrestle and discuss and browbeat one another and confound their students and their hearers, trying to determine which part of the law, which ceremonial law, moral law, social law, this law, that law, sacrificial law, dietary law, what applies to the born-again believer in the New Testament church. And all of that matter is so very, very clear. God gave the law to one people, and that one people was not the New Testament church. God gave the law to one people, and that one people was not the United States of America. It was not Canada. It was not England. It was not the Philippines. It was not any African nation or South American nation. That one people was the nation of Israel. And the entirety of the law, every single bit of it, was given to the Hebrew people. The Bible says in Deuteronomy chapter 4, listen very carefully, Deuteronomy 4 verse 7. In fact, Deuteronomy 4, let's go all the way back to verse number 5. Behold, I have taught you statutes and judgments, even as the Lord my God commanded me that ye should do so in the land whither you go to possess it. I'm not going to possess any land anywhere. So he's not talking to me. Verse 6, keep therefore and do them, for this is your wisdom, that is the people going to possess a land, and your understanding in the sight of the nations. You understand that? Which shall hear all these statutes and say, surely this great nation is a wise and understanding people. What nation would that be? The Baptist nation? The Methodist nation? Presbyterian nation? Assembly of God nation? How about Israel? Very good. Nation of Israel. All right, verse 7. For what nation is there so great who hath God so nigh unto them as the Lord our God is in all things that we call upon him for? And what nation is there so great that hath statutes and judgments so righteous as all this law which I set before you this day? Isn't that clear? Now, why would anybody argue about what we can eat or what we can wear or what we can do or can't do today based on anything written in the law when the law was never intended to have any bearing whatsoever upon us? Verse 9, only take heed to thyself and keep thy soul diligently, lest thou forget the things which thine eyes have seen, and lest they depart from thy heart all the days of thy life, but teach them thy sons and thy sons' sons, especially the day that thou stoodest before the Lord thy God in Horeb, just like you have it in Malachi 4:4, when the Lord said unto me, gather me the people together, and I will make them hear my words, that they may learn to fear me all the days that they shall live upon the earth, that they may teach their children. And ye came near and stood under the mountain, and the mountain burned with fire unto the midst of heaven, with darkness and clouds and thick darkness. And the Lord spake unto you out of the midst of the fire. Ye heard the voice of the words, but saw no similitude, only ye heard a voice. And he declared unto you his covenant, which he commanded you to perform, even 10 commandments, and he wrote them upon 2 tables of stone. Now, God says to the nation of Israel, Malachi 1 verse 1, remember ye the law, Malachi 4 and verse number 4, and the statutes, Malachi 4, 4, and the judgments. And that law, according to Deuteronomy, chapter number 4, was given to one nation, the nation of Israel, and not to any other nation. And it had to do with governing the life of that nation in the land that God promised their fathers, so that the other nations looking on would see that God had given them special truth and special blessing that He had given to none other nation. I hope you understand that. If you do, you will never allow your church to get messed up. You'll never allow your life or your family to get messed up by anybody trying to put any part of the Israelite law upon you in this blessed day and age of liberty in Jesus Christ. Amen and amen.
1: Well, that's all the time we've got. Hope you'll stop by and visit us at jameswknox.org. That's jameswknox.org. Until next time, I'm Brother James. May the Lord richly bless you, and good day.
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0: A Future Rest. This is Ken Ham, author, speaker, and blogger on the Bible's reliability and authority. Work is a good thing, even though we work in a sin-cursed and broken world. Now, this should remind us of the future rest coming to those who trust in Christ. A day is coming when there will be no longer a curse. Our service to the Lord will be joyful, just as it was for Adam and Eve before sin. You see, Jesus came to earth to do his work, and he accomplished it. That's why he cried, "It is finished," on the cross. While on earth, he experienced all the trials of living in this cursed world, but joyfully served his Father even unto death. We follow his example as we look forward to our future rest, available through faith in Christ.
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2: Chapter 21. In the 10th year, in the 10th month, in the 12th day of the month, the word of the Lord came unto me, saying, Son of man, set thy face against Pharaoh, king of Egypt, and prophesy against him and against all Egypt. Speak, and say, Thus saith the Lord God, Behold, I am against thee, Pharaoh, king of Egypt, the great dragon that lieth in the midst of his rivers, which hath said, My river is mine own, and I have made it for myself. But I will put hooks in thy jaws, and I will cause the fish of thy rivers to stick unto thy scales, and I will bring thee up out of the midst of thy rivers, and all the fish of thy rivers shall stick unto thy scales. And I will leave thee thrown into the wilderness, thee and all the fish of thy rivers. Thou shalt fall upon the open fields, thou shalt not be brought together nor gathered. I have given thee for meat to the beasts of the field and to the fowls of the heaven. And all the inhabitants of Egypt shall know that I am the Lord, because they have been a staff of reed to the house of Israel. When they took hold of thee by thy hand, thou didst break and rend all their shoulder. And when they leaned upon thee, thou breakest and madest all their loins to be at a stand. Therefore, thus saith the Lord God, Behold, I will bring a sword upon thee, and cut off man and beast out of thee. And the land of Egypt shall be desolate and waste, and they shall know that I am the Lord. Because he hath said, The river is mine, and I have made it. Behold, therefore I am against thee, and against thy rivers, and I will make the land of Egypt utterly waste and desolate, from the tower of Syene even unto the border of Ethiopia. No foot of man shall pass through it, nor foot of beast shall pass through it, neither shall it be inhabited 40 years. And I will make the land of Egypt desolate in the midst of the countries that are desolate, and her cities among the cities that are laid waste shall be desolate 40 years. And I will scatter the Egyptians among the nations, and will disperse them through the countries. Yet thus saith the Lord God, At the end of 40 years will I gather the Egyptians from the people whither they were scattered, and I will bring again the captivity of Egypt, and will cause them to return into the land of Pathros, into the land of their habitation, and they shall be there a base kingdom. It shall be the basest of the kingdoms. Neither shall it exalt itself any more above the nations, for I will diminish them, that they shall no more rule over the nations. And it shall be no more the confidence of the house of Israel, which bringeth their iniquity to remembrance, when they shall look after them. But they shall know that I am the Lord God. And it came to pass in the 27th year, in the first month, in the first day of the month, the word of the Lord came unto me, saying, Son of man, Nebuchadrezzar king of Babylon caused his army to serve a great service against Tyrus. Every head was made bald, and every shoulder was peeled. Yet had he no wages, nor his army, for Tyrus, for the service that he had served against it. Therefore thus saith the Lord God, Behold, I will give the land of Egypt unto Nebuchadrezzar king of Babylon, and he shall take her multitude, and take her spoil, and take her prey, and it shall be the wages for his army. I have given him the land of Egypt for his labor, wherewith he served against it, because they wrought for me.

0: Lydia and Lydia, and all the mingled people, and Chub, and the men of the land that is in league, shall fall with them by the sword. Thus saith the Lord, they also that uphold Egypt shall fall, and the pride of her power shall come down. From the tower of Syene shall they fall in it by the sword, saith the Lord God. And they shall be desolate in the midst of the countries that are desolate, and her cities shall be in the midst of the cities that are wasted. And they shall know that I am the Lord, when I have set a fire in Egypt, and when all her helpers shall be destroyed. In that day shall messengers go forth from me in ships, to make the careless Ethiopians afraid, and great pain shall come upon them, as in the day of Egypt. For lo, it cometh. Thus saith the Lord God, I will also make the multitude of Egypt to cease by the hand of Nebuchadrezzar king of Babylon. He and his people with him, the terrible of the nations, shall be brought to destroy the land, and they shall draw their swords against Egypt and fill the land with the slain. And I will make the rivers dry, and shall sell the land into the hand of the wicked, and I will make the land waste, and all that is therein, by the hand of strangers. I, the Lord, have spoken it. Thus saith the Lord God, I will also destroy the idols, and I will cause their images to cease out of Noph, and there shall be no more a prince of the land of Egypt, and I will put a fear in the land of Egypt. And I will make Pathros desolate, and will set fire in Zoan, and will execute judgments in No. And I will pour my fury upon Sin, the strength of Egypt, and I will cut off the multitude of No. And I will set fire in Egypt. Sin shall have great pain, and No shall be rent asunder, and Noph shall have distresses daily. The young men of Avon and of Pibeseth shall fall by the sword, and these cities shall go into captivity. At Tahaphnehes also the day shall be darkened, when I shall break there the yokes of Egypt, and the pomp of her strength shall cease in her. As for her, a cloud shall cover her, and her daughters shall go into captivity. Thus will I execute judgments in Egypt, and they shall know that I am the Lord. And it came to pass in the 11th year, in the first month, in the 7th day of the month, that the word of the Lord came unto me, saying, Son of man, I have broken the arm of Pharaoh king of Egypt. And lo, it shall not be bound up to be healed, to put a roller to bind it, to make it strong to hold the sword. Therefore thus saith the Lord God, Behold, I am against Pharaoh king of Egypt, and will break his arms, the strong and that which was broken, and I will cause the sword to fall out of his hand. And I will scatter the Egyptians among the nations, and will disperse them through the countries. And I will strengthen the arms of the king of Babylon, and put my sword in his hand. But I will break Pharaoh's arms, and he shall groan before him with the groanings of a deadly wounded man. But I will strengthen the arms of the king of Babylon, and the arms of Pharaoh shall fall down. And they shall know that I am the Lord, when I shall put my sword into the hand of the king of Babylon, and he shall stretch it out upon the land of Egypt. And I will scatter the Egyptians among the nations, and disperse them among the countries. And they shall know that I am the Lord.
1: Chapter 31. And it came to pass in the 11th year, in the 3rd month, in the 1st day of the month, that the word of the Lord came unto me, saying, Son of man, speak unto Pharaoh king of Egypt, and to his multitude, Whom art thou like in thy greatness? Behold, the Assyrian was a cedar in Lebanon, with fair branches, and with a shadowing shroud, and of an high stature, and his top was among the thick boughs. The waters made him great. The deep set him up on high with her rivers running round about his plants, and sent out her little rivers unto all the trees of the field. Therefore his height was exalted above all the trees of the field, and his boughs were multiplied, and his branches became long, because of the multitude of waters when he shot forth. All the fowls of heaven made their nests in his boughs, and under his branches did all the beasts of the field bring forth their young, and under his shadow dwelt all great nations. Thus was he fair in his greatness, in the length of his branches, for his root was by great waters. The cedars in the garden of God could not hide him. The fir trees were not like his boughs, and the chestnut trees were not like his branches, nor any tree in the garden of God was like unto him in his beauty. I have made him fair by the multitude of his branches, so that all the trees of Eden that were in the garden of God envied him. Therefore thus saith the Lord God, Because thou hast lifted up thyself in height, and he hath shot up his top among the thick boughs, and his heart is lifted up in his height, I have therefore delivered him into the hand of the mighty one of the heathen. He shall surely deal with him. I have driven him out for his wickedness. And strangers, the terrible of the nations, have cut him off and have left him. Upon the mountains and in all the valleys his branches are fallen, and his boughs are broken by all the rivers of the land, and all the people of the earth are gone down from his shadow and have left him.
0: Upon his ruin shall all the fowls of the heaven remain.

mane, and all the beasts of the field shall be upon his branches, to the end that none of all the trees by the waters exalt themselves for their height, neither shoot up their top among the thick boughs, neither their trees stand up in their height, all that drink water. For they are all delivered unto death, to the nether parts of the earth, in the midst of the children of men, with them that go down to the pit. Thus saith the Lord God, in the day when he went down to the grave, I caused a mourning. I covered the deep for him, and I restrained the floods thereof, and the great waters were stayed. And I caused Lebanon to mourn for him, and all the trees of the field fainted for him. I made the nations to shake at the sound of his fall, when I cast him down to hell with them that descend into the pit. And all the trees of Eden, the choice and best of Lebanon, all that drink water, shall be comforted in the nether parts of the earth. They also went down into hell with him, unto them that be slain with the sword, and they that were his arm, that dwelt under his shadow in the midst of the heathen. To whom art thou thus like in glory and in greatness among the trees of Eden? Yet shalt thou be brought down with the trees of Eden unto the nether parts of the earth. Thou shalt lie in the midst of the uncircumcised with them that be slain by the sword. This is Pharaoh and all his multitude, saith the Lord God. Chapter 32. And it came to pass in the 12th year, in the 12th month, in the first day of the month, that the word of the Lord came unto me, saying, Son of man, take up a lamentation for Pharaoh king of Egypt, and say unto him, Thou art like a young lion of the nations, and thou art as a whale in the seas. And thou camest forth with thy rivers, and troubledst the waters with thy feet, and fouledst their rivers. Thus saith the Lord God, I will therefore spread out my net over thee with a company of many people, and they shall bring thee up in my net. Then will I leave thee upon the land. I will cast thee forth upon the open field, and will cause all the fowls of the heaven to remain upon thee, and I will fill the beasts of the whole earth with thee. And I will lay thy flesh upon the mountains, and fill the valleys with thy height. I will also water with thy blood the land wherein thou swimmest, even to the mountains, and the rivers shall be full of thee. And when I shall put thee out, I will cover the heaven, and make the stars thereof dark. I will cover the sun with a cloud, and the moon shall not give her light. All the bright lights of heaven will I make dark over thee, and set darkness upon thy land, saith the Lord God. I will also vex the hearts of many people, when I shall bring thy destruction among the nations, into the countries which thou hast not known. Yea, I will make many people amazed at thee, and their king shall be horribly afraid for thee, when I shall brandish my sword before them. And they shall tremble at every moment, every man for his own life, in the day of thy fall. For thus saith the Lord God, the sword of the king of Babylon shall come upon thee. By the swords of the mighty will I cause thy multitude to fall, the terrible of the nations, all of them. And they shall spoil the pomp of Egypt, and all the multitude thereof shall be destroyed. I will destroy also all the beasts thereof from beside the great waters. Neither shall the foot of man trouble them any more, nor the hoofs of beasts. They make deep, and cause their rivers to run like oil, saith the Lord God. When I shall the land of Egypt desolate, and the country shall be destitute of that whereof it was full, when I shall smite all that dwell therein, then shall they know that I am the Lord. This is the lamentation wherewith they shall lament. The daughters of the nations shall lament her. They shall lament for her, even for Egypt, and for all her multitude, saith the Lord God. It came to pass also in the 12th year, in the 15th day of the month, that the word of the Lord came unto me, saying, Son of man, wail for the multitude of Egypt, and cast them down, even her and the daughters of the famous nations, unto the nether parts of the earth, with them that go down into the pit. Whom dost thou pass in beauty? Go down, and be thou laid with the uncircumcised. They shall fall in the midst of them that are slain by the sword. She is delivered to the sword. Draw her and all her multitudes. The strong among the mighty shall speak to him out of the midst of hell with them that help him. They are gone, they lie uncircumcised, slain by the sword. Asher is there, and all her company. His graves are about him, all of them slain, fallen by the sword, whose graves are set in the sides of the pit, and her company is round about her grave, all of them slain, fallen by the sword, which caused terror in the land of the living. There is Elam, and all her multitude round about her grave, all of them slain, fallen by the sword, which are gone down uncircumcised into the nether parts of the earth, which caused their terror in the land of the living. Yet
have they borne their shame with them that go down to the pit. They have set her a bed in the midst of the slain with all her multitude. Her graves are round about him, all of them uncircumcised, slain by the sword. Though their terror was caused in the land of the living, yet have they borne their shame with them that go down to the pit. He is put in the midst of them that be slain. There is Meshech, Tubal, and all her multitude. Her by the sword, caused not lie with the might that are fallen of the uncircumcised, which are gone down with their sword. They have laid their swords under their heads, but their iniquities shall be upon the bones, though they walk terror of the mighty in the land of the living. Yea, thou shalt be broken in the midst of the uncircumcised, and lie with them that are slain with the sword. There is Edom, her king, and all her princes, which with their might are laid by them that were slain by the sword. They shall lie with the uncircumcised, and with them that go down to the pit. There be the princes of the north, all of them, and all the Zidonians which are gone down with the slain. With their terror they are ashamed of their might, and they lie uncircumcised with them that be slain by the sword, and bear their shame with them that go down to the pit. Pharaoh shall see them, and shall be comforted over all his multitude, even Pharaoh and all his army, slain by the sword, saith the Lord God. For I have caused my terror in the land of the living, and he shall be laid in the midst of the uncircumcised with them that are slain with the sword, even Pharaoh and all his multitude, saith the Lord God.

0: September 18th, indebted. How are your finances? Well, that's certainly one way to grab a person's attention, am I right? According to Bible-based financial coach Dave Ramsey, roughly 55 million U.S. households are in debt an average of $14,000 or more. We have to ask ourselves, why? Well, maybe it's because of a mortgage or college education. But consider this. In a consumerist society, we're told that our happiness is of utmost importance, and attaining things or attaining status through things is what we deserve. But this is an incorrect, sinful, in fact, and very damaging belief, as Don learned. Don and his wife Bev struggled with their finances for many years, but he's here to share with us his true story and what turned it all around on this Unshackled Daily Devotional.
1: Although we would have denied worshiping material things, our growing pile of debt and bitterness towards each other were a testimony to our enslavement. We went on an extravagant vacation that took a long time to pay off. I was impulsive, at first buying things that were supposed to save us money, like a motorcycle to save on gas. Then came a boat and an antique car. My wife would get even with me by flying to visit her mother. Instead of discussing our debt, we nagged each other as creditors hounded us. The burden became so unbearable that I thought about disappearing and leaving the debts for my wife to pay. Instead, I went to see the pastor of a church whose outdoor sign said, "With God, all things are possible." I figured maybe God could help me with my debt. The pastor explained salvation, how Jesus had paid my sin debt at the cross, and I had to put first things first, give my life to Christ, and let Him guide me through life. I surrendered my life to Christ that day and went home a new man. The next day, my wife and I both went to see the pastor. After she prayed for salvation, we cut up our credit cards, destroying our false idols. Jesus set us free to live life fully in Him. Material things will never give you the peace that comes only through the Prince of Peace.
0: The Apostle Peter speaks of Jesus in 1 Peter chapter 2, verse 24, saying, "Who His own self bare our sins in His own body on the tree, that we, being dead to sins, should live unto righteousness, by whose stripes ye were healed." Friend, if you are facing financial difficulties, could it be because you've set aside the One who paid your greatest debt on the cross, the debt of sin? When we try to contain Him in a realm outside our finances, or we prioritize things above God's desire for us, we're practicing idolatry. We're choosing to pick up our sin debt again rather than being indebted to our perfect, holy Savior. Will you consider this truth today? 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

0: Your boss at work may not know your religious rights as a Christian. 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
1: Today's legal case is from the files of the Christian Law Association. Here's attorney David Gibbs, Jr.
0: Ted had started at a new factory job, one that he was so grateful to have. He loved the job that he had. Things were great for the first several months, but then his manager announced mandatory overtime on Sundays for the next 2 months. Ted kindly told his boss that he had church, but the boss said he could either work or he could quit. Ted called us at the Christian Law Association, concerned over the possibility of losing his job. Our attorneys assured Ted that his boss was not correct in this instance, as Ted had every right to request a religious accommodation. Let me repeat that. Ted had every right to request a religious accommodation from this mandatory overtime that trampled on Ted's church attendance. We were happy to help Ted know exactly what to say and gave him all of the information that he needed. In America, they do not have the right to take Sunday and make it a normal work day. In America, your religious freedom to go to church is strongly protected by the law.
1: And that's today's Legal Alert with attorney David Gibbs, Jr.

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1: Hallelujah, what a Savior. 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
2: The problem area for many Christians is past sins. The question comes up, how can I shake this regret over past sins? And truly, that can be rough. Because your mind is, you know, a good memory bank. You remember them. Your heart hurts because of the regret. And it seems like whenever you're trying to really get close to the Lord, those thoughts come up and you think, how in the world could the Lord love somebody that's done the things that I have? Lots of Christians are plagued by guilt over sins for which they've already been forgiven. They've committed certain sins, and these sins have a lingering effect on their mind. They have a lingering effect on their body. They have a lingering effect on their heart. And these regrets seem to never leave. Now, Paul had some really good advice for us in regard to sins of the past. And what we're going to do is look at some scripture today, find some things that Paul said in which you can put your faith that will help you to overcome the shame of your past. You got to remember, those thoughts are going to exalt themselves against the knowledge of God. And what you need to do is you need to get the right knowledge of God and understand God as it concerns those past sins. And the first thing that we want to notice is you are no longer what you used to be. I mean, you may think you are, but God knows differently. And we need to believe what God knows. We need to see God's perspective. 1 Corinthians chapter 6, verses 9 and 10, the Bible says, 1 Corinthians chapter 6, verses 9 and 10. Know you not that the unrighteous shall not inherit the kingdom of God? Be not deceived. Neither fornicators, nor idolaters, nor adulterers, nor effeminate, nor abusers of themselves with mankind, nor thieves, nor covetous, nor drunkards, nor revilers, nor extortioners, shall inherit the kingdom of God. And such were some of you, but you are washed, but you are sanctified, but you are justified in the name of the Lord Jesus and by the Spirit of our God. Watch it. Did you look at the list? Some of those guys in that list were fornicators. Some of them were idolaters. Some of them were adulterers. Some of them were effeminate. Some of them were abusers of themselves with mankind. Some were thieves, some were covetous, some were drunkards, some were revilers, some were extortioners. And he said, and such were some of you. But you are washed, you are sanctified, you are justified in the name of the Lord Jesus. You know that name is the name above all other names. That's the name to which every knee bows. That's the name by which that crippled man was healed, that stirred up such a riot in Jerusalem after the apostles had gone to the temple one day to pray. That man jumped up, and he was leaping and praising God, caused quite a stir. And they said, that's in the name of Jesus right there. That's a powerful, powerful name, the name above all names. And by the Spirit of our God, you realize the Spirit of our God is the Holy Spirit. And He washes and sanctifies and

him for the sin you've committed. God called him the fornicator. See, the Bible says God made him to be sin for us who knew no sin. So Jesus became the thief. He became the covetous. He became the drunkard. He became the reviler. He became the idolater. He became the adulterer. He became the effeminate. And God punished him for being that. So that when you get saved, you get Christ's righteousness, and God looks at you, and he doesn't see what you remember of your past sins. He sees the blood of the Lord Jesus Christ, and he sees the righteousness of the Lord Jesus Christ, and he sees his Son. You see, that's what you've got to remember. You are no longer what you used to be. No matter what you have done, You are no longer that type of person. A person who is sanctified is cleaned up. A person who is sanctified is set apart to be used by God. You say, yeah, but I still have the temptations. Maybe so, and maybe worse than you did before. There is a devil, you know. And if he can get you through guilt and through repeating, you know, the merry-go-round of sin that just goes round and round and round in your head, he might even be able to get you to go back to it. Listen, a person who's been justified is a person who's already been tried for his sins and found not guilty. I mean, if you think about it, some of the people that have been greatly used of God had terrible pasts. Do you realize that Paul, you know, was responsible for arresting, imprisoning, and testifying against Christians, breathing out threatenings and slaughterings, the Bible says? Undoubtedly, in all of Paul's ministry, there are people in congregations to whom he was preaching who were affected by the death of somebody that Paul had arrested. Do you realize he had to stand there as a forgiven murderer? You don't see him plagued by the thoughts of his past. Why? He wasn't that anymore. He was an apostle of the Lord Jesus Christ. He was no longer what he used to be. He was forgiven, and so are you. God's already tried you, and he found you not guilty. And it's very important for you to remember that. So when those thoughts of the past come up, I realize there are regrets. We all have them. But rather than wallow in those, just look up and say, thank you, God, for your long-suffering and forbearance and your forgiveness and your shed blood, that I can be forgiven. And say to your own mind, those thoughts are exalting themselves against the knowledge of God so that Christ can bring them into captivity. And you know, don't get into an argument with the devil. Just say, the Lord rebuke thee, man. That stuff has no place with you. You are no longer what you used to be. You are not that fornicator or that effeminate or that thief. Not now. You're forgiven. And don't go back to it, okay? All right. The second thing, and it's very closely parallel to this, is 2 Corinthians 5:17. Not only are you not what you were, that's looking back, but according to 2 Corinthians 5:17, you are a new creature in Christ. Therefore, if any man be in Christ, he is a new creature. Old things are passed away. Behold, all things are become new. You're a new creature. In other words, old things are passed away. Passed away. Do you know what it means to be passed away? Dead. Let's say that you had a friend who was a real pain in the neck, and this person troubled you every turn you had. I mean, you know, they called you, they said bad things about you, they tried to ridicule you, and I mean, they were just a general pest in your life, and driving you up the wall, and it just, I mean, go on for years, just never leave you alone. And then one day you pick up the newspaper and read it and find out that sucker is dead. And you're like, wow, I am never going to be pestered by that person again. They're dead. Wow. I'm going to have peace. I don't have to put up with this nonsense another minute, another second, not another day of my life. They have passed away. The Bible says, if any man be in Christ, he is a new creature. Old things are passed away. Do you realize your old man is crucified with Christ? That's right. That person that you were is gone.

0: And if you will yield to the presence of the Lord Jesus Christ in your life and allow that old man to stay on the cross, likewise reckon yourselves to be dead indeed unto sin, he's not going to bother you anymore. That's one part. But listen. You're a new creature. Old things are passed away. Behold, all things are become new. So the past is completely gone as far as God is concerned, and you are now to get on with your new life in Christ. Now, the trouble is, while God sees your new life, you and your old friends, if they're still around, still remember the past. But you aren't serving yourself. You're not serving your old friends. You are serving God, and God sees a new man. Put off the old man, Ephesians 4:22. Put on the new man, Ephesians 4:24. You're a new creature in Christ. In other words, not only are you not what you used to be, thank the Lord for that, but you are something in Christ that you haven't become familiar with. So watch this. Let's say here you are, you've become a new creature in Christ, but your mind is turned around and focused on the past, and all you can do is have regrets over what you did. You are missing out on everything that is behind you. You need to turn around 180 degrees and face what you are becoming as a new creature in Christ. In other words, you're already a new creature, but you haven't started to grow yet. So you get in the Bible, you get in prayer, you get in fellowship with the Lord, you just start to rejoice about what God is doing in your life, you yield to His righteousness, you yield to His Holy Spirit, you yield to the Word of God, and then you let Him mold you like the potter does clay, and you watch what you become in Christ as a new creature. You first out start out by nourishing yourself in the milk of the Word of God. Desire the sincere milk of the Word of God that you may grow thereby. You start out nourishing in that, and then after a little while you can crawl, and after a while you can walk, and after a long period of time you can run, and you increase in knowledge of God. And the next thing you know, 10 years down the road, you look back and go, my goodness, how did we get to this place? You grew up as a new creature in Christ. You left the old man passed away. So you're no longer what you used to be. 1 Corinthians 6, verses 9 through 10. That's how you get over the regret of your past sins. And secondly, you're a new creature in Christ. That new creature in Christ hasn't done those things of the past. He's a brand new babe, growing up in Christ. And you know what you need to do? You need to feed him with the Word of God. You need to get him under good Bible preaching and Bible teaching so he can grow. And you need to cause him to be obedient to the Word of God and obedient to the work of the Spirit of God in his life. Amen. You know how you shake the regret over your past sins? 1 Corinthians chapter 6, verses 9 and 10. 2 Corinthians chapter 5, verse 17. I'll give you another one. Philippians chapter 3. Philippians chapter 3, verses 13 and 14. How do I get over this stuff? Well, do what Paul said. Philippians chapter 3, verses 13 and 14. Brethren, this is Paul talking. I count not myself to have apprehended. Apprehended what? Well, the resurrection of the Lord Jesus Christ is in the context. I count not myself to have apprehended, but this one thing I do, forgetting those things which are behind and reaching forth unto those things which are before, I press toward the mark for the prize of the high calling of God in Christ Jesus. Wow. You know what he says? Now, you know how it was with your parents when you were young, and you may still be young, and you may still have parents that say this to you. When your father was talking to you, and y'all having a conversation, and then he reflects on something very important in the conversation, he stops and he says this. He says, son, let me tell you something. This one thing I want you to remember, this one thing I do. He's getting ready to give you a very profound, singular truth that he doesn't want you to forget. Or perhaps your dad sat down with you and he said, now listen, daughter, here's the deal. If you want to know how to deal with that particular situation, let me tell you right here, this one thing. You understand? There is emphasis that is placed on what's coming next, because he tells you, you can sort out all the other things. We're not going to have a long list of A through Z. I'm going to give you one thing to do, and this one thing will solve the problem. You know what it is? Forgetting those things which are behind. See, how do I shake the regret over the past? Is forget them. Forget those things which are behind. You say, well, I can't. Yeah, you can. If you quit thinking about them all the time, quit looking back at them all the time, quit meddling with them all the time, and turn around and reach forth unto those things which are before, by pressing toward the mark for the prize of the high calling of God in Christ Jesus, you know what? After a while, you're going to quit thinking about those things. You're going to start thinking about something else. Let me ask you something. Have you ever had a situation where you were in your office and suddenly, because you may have eaten in a restaurant or seen something on television, an old song comes back to mind that you really don't want to remember? But as you work in your office, as you carry on with your day, as you drive in the car, that thing that you've heard just keeps coming back and going around and around and around in your head. You've done that, haven't you? So have I. And it's really a song you don't want to remember. It's something you just want to get out of your head. But it just keeps coming up, just keeps coming up, keeps coming around, keeps coming around. You know how to make that song go away? Turn on, listen, it's so simple. Turn on some music that you do want to listen to. And you know what will happen? You'll start thinking about the music you've been listening to, and you won't be thinking about that song that was running around in your head. We all do that. Just the other day, I had some song run around in my head I think I must have heard in a restaurant, and I was like, man, I do not want to remember that song. It wouldn't go away. Just like the regrets over your past sins won't go away. And I got on my computer, and I went to the Baptist Radio Network radio station, and I got on the Christian music, clicked that thing, and man, I'm telling you, that's some beautiful music there. And pretty soon, I can't even tell you what that song is that was running around in my head. It's gone. You know why that is? Because when you reach forth unto those things which are before and press toward the mark for the prize of the high calling of God in Christ Jesus, listen, your mind starts thinking about the finish line and not about the start. That's what you need to do. Your mind starts thinking about the finish line and not about the start. Look, the devil knows. Once you got saved, he knows there's a high calling of God on your life. And if you hit that calling or hit the mark, you get the prize. And you know something? He doesn't get your soul. So, you know what he's trying to do? He's trying to keep you from getting that prize. And you know how he keeps you from getting that prize? He keeps you defeated by wallowing in the regrets of your past. Paul said, forget it. Forget those things that are behind. Listen, if all you can do is think about the starting line, and let's say you stumbled on the start. You know, let's say you have a long, like a cross-country race to run, and you fell down at the start. If while you're running, all you can do is think, man, that was stupid. Man, I shouldn't have fallen down. You know what you're not thinking about? You're not thinking about the finish line, and you're not thinking about all those other runners that are passing you slowly but surely as you go toward the end. You know what you got to do? You got to say, that wasn't a very good start, but I know there's a finish line down there, and if I run hard and run well, I can get there. And you get that finish line on your mind, pretty soon you're not even thinking about the start. What are you thinking about? The next guy that is in front of you that you are catching and getting ready to beat. Paul had to forget those things that are behind. He had to forget about all that stuff he had done. And it wasn't good. He did. He put it behind him, and he turned around, and he faced God, and he said, we are going forward. I am pressing toward a mark that's out there, not behind me. I'll tell you something else that'll help you with regrets over your past sins. Not only 1 Corinthians chapter 6, verses 9 and 10, where you are justified, sanctified, and washed, and not only 2 Corinthians 5, 17, where you're a new creature now, and not only Philippians 3, 13 and 14, where you get to forget the past and press toward the mark for the prize of the high calling of God in Christ Jesus, but this, you got to remember where your sins are. Now, we know they're under the blood, but I want to go back to the Old Testament or show you a few references here to some things that God said to Israel about sin. And they really, you know what they do? They give us great picture. They give us great understanding of God's perspective on sin. Psalm 103, verse 12. Here's a good one. Psalm 103, verse 12. Again, this is, listen, I know what your perspective on the sin is, but let's look at God's perspective on the sin, okay? God's perspective right now is the one we really want. And here's what we find in Psalm 103 and verse 12. As far as the east is from the west, so far hath he removed our transgressions from us. All right, if you start heading east, how far do you have to go before you catch west? Well, if you keep heading east, you don't. Because the east is one direction and west is the other direction. If you go west looking for east, you never get there because you just keep going west. And that's what the Lord says here. As far as the east is from the west, so far hath he removed our transgressions from us. They're not as close to you as you think they are. Once you get God's perspective, you realize they are very, very, very far away. Isaiah 38. We know that our sins were put on Jesus Christ, that he washed them away in his blood. But look at God's perspective on sin. Isaiah 38, verse 17. The Bible says, Behold, for peace I had great bitterness, but thou hast in love to my soul delivered it from the pit of corruption. Watch it. For thou hast cast all my sins behind thy back. Well, if they're as far as the east is from the west, they're so far away you can't see them. And if they're behind the back of the Lord, I mean, in you understand, God can see everywhere in all times. But in an anthropomorphic characteristic, when he says they're behind thy back, you know what? God's not looking at them. Micah chapter 7. Listen, quit thinking about your perspective on your sin. Get God's perspective on your sin. Micah chapter 7, verse 19. Where does he see them? Micah chapter 7, verse 19. He will turn again, he will have compassion upon us, he will subdue our iniquities, and thou wilt cast all their sins into the depths of the sea. Wow. Behind his back in the depths of the sea, as far as the east is from the west, so far hath he removed our transgressions from us. You know what? God has chosen to forget your sins. And you know what he wants you to choose to do? To forget your sins of the past. When Jesus Christ was introduced to Israel, John the Baptist said, Behold the Lamb of God, that taketh away the sin of the world. Why don't you take it off the table? You know, if you had a great loss in your life and you put a little memento on your desk and every time you saw it, you just fell into a bucket of tears because that little memento reminded you of this thing that you had lost. What do you think would happen to you if you took the memento off your desk and put it somewhere where you couldn't see it? You think you would fall into a bucket of tears every time you passed by? You wouldn't. You know why? Because you wouldn't be thinking. That little thing, that memento, wouldn't bring it back to your mind. Behold the Lamb of God that taketh away the sin of the world. You know what? You have been saved from your sins. Thou shalt call his name Jesus, for he shall save his people from their sins. Matthew 1:21. You've been saved. You're saved. New creature in Christ. Old things are passed away. You're pressing forward now. You're no longer what you used to be. You've really changed. You really have. And your sins, God has chosen to forget. You know what the trouble with all of this really stems from? It stems from thinking about your sins repeatedly. And imagining what others would think of you if they knew about your sin. Or you may be plagued with your own thoughts about yourself. Now that you know better, that you shouldn't have done what you did. Or imagining what others who do know your past are thinking or saying about you. You see how the thing is? I mean, listen, you just drive yourself crazy with this. whatever the case, whatever it is that prompts you to, maybe you go back to it because you really have delight. Have you ever thought about that? Maybe you're finding a secret pleasure in going back over all that stuff, and you shudder to think that you shouldn't be thinking about that, but you sort of delight in what happened? Whatever the case, you've got to remember something. Other people, including yourself, are not the judge. God is the judge. It doesn't make any difference what others would think or do think. It doesn't make any difference. Why dost thou judge thy brother? Why dost thou set at naught thy brother? Paul said, for we shall all stand before the judgment seat of Christ. God's your judge. And we are going to give account of ourselves to God. And we can't change whatever that account is going to be of anything that happened yesterday or the day before. Those things from which we've been justified, we won't face. So the thing to do, you know what the thing to do? The thing to do is to live each new day to the glory of God Almighty. And you can affect the way that today turns out by making, listen, the right choices today that are pleasing to God. For sure, if you continue to overwhelm yourself with grief, with sorrow and regret over the past, you know what you're going to do? Listen. You're only going to make today as bad as yesterday was, if not worse. That's right. You can affect the way today turns out by simply making the right choices today that you know are pleasing to God, and have this be a day that you don't look back on with regret. That's right. Quit going backwards and start going forward, so tomorrow won't be what today was, and today won't be as bad as yesterday. Amen. I pray that what God has shown you in the Scripture today, you will keep meditating on until God shows you that what He said in the Bible is absolutely true. Amen.
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1: Hi, I'm Todd Nettleton, and this is the Voice of the Martyrs Radio. For many years, the government in Vietnam has shown their opposition to Christians in various ways. While their methods are sometimes subtle, their intention is to slow and control the growth of the church. Some people are fired from their jobs. Sometimes government contract payments are reduced to create financial hardship. In many cases, the government denies access to Bibles. Just recently, the Vietnamese government established a new law which restricts freedom of religion. Churches are even more regulated by the government, and pastors cannot be ordained without local government authorities granting approval. Pray for churches and pastors in Vietnam to have wisdom and perseverance.
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2: The invitation won't last forever. One day the trump of God will sound, the dead in Christ will rise first. We which are alive and remain will join them, and so shall we ever be with the Lord. The Master says, go out quickly while you can. Get the invitation out while you can. The food is spoiling. The time is now to tell others about the Lord Jesus Christ.
1: Jesus called his followers to be witnesses, people who share the life-changing truth of the gospel with others. When we step out in faith, God uses our lives to point people to him. Welcome to Daily in the Word. This program features the teaching and preaching of Dr. Paul Chappell, pastor of Lancaster Baptist Church and president of West Coast Baptist College in Lancaster, California. In our series, Led to Witness, Pastor Chappell provides biblical encouragement and practical guidance for sharing your faith. As you listen, you'll be reminded that God can use your life to bring the message of salvation to those around you. And now, here's Dr. Paul Chappell with part two of a message called Going with the Gospel Invitation.
2: But notice, secondly, the concern for possessions. Verse 19 says, "And another said, I have bought 5 yoke of oxen, and I go to prove them. I pray thee, have me excused." Here we see one that had to go check on his car and his motorcycle and maybe other things. I don't know how you make the analogy for today, but he had some new oxen and he wanted to go check them out, see how fast they were, see how many acres they could plow in a day, whatever he wanted to see. He was more interested in the oxen than he was in the creator of the oxen. Mark 4:18 says, "And these are they which are sown among thorns, such as hear the word, and the cares of this world, and the deceitfulness of riches, and the lust of other things entering in, choke the word, and it becometh unfruitful." There are people who hear the gospel, but they have so many things and so much stuff that it chokes out the gospel message. And there are some Christians who, they get saved, they love the Lord, they love the word, but and God begins to bless them. Their business is blessed. They get a promotion at work, and they're thankful for that. But pretty soon, all those things begin to consume them. And pretty soon, all that they have and all that their hobbies begin to choke out that love they used to have for revival meeting, for missions conference, for Sunday school, for the opportunity to get around the things of God. Be careful that possessions and blessings don't distract you from being a faithful Christian. And all God's people said,
3: amen.
2: Amen. Because every one of us need to be careful that things do not choke out the word of God. And then notice not only the cares of this world and the concern of possessions, but I see thirdly the complaint of family. You know, some people use their family as a reason to not become faithful to the Lord, and that's one of the silliest reasons of all. The Bible says in verse 20, "Another said, I have married a wife, and therefore I cannot come." Now, I don't know if this fellow was henpecked and his wife was saying, "You ain't going, Bob." I don't know how this went down. I don't know if he just, you know, didn't understand priorities. But my friend, the Bible says, first of all, if you have a wife, you have a good thing. You're blessed with a godly wife. Well, that was a softball, fellas, and some of you guys, you're just hardly awake this morning. I'm going to try that one more time. The Bible says you are blessed with a godly wife. That's a little better. And ladies, please be gracious to your husband. This is the first service, you understand. It's a blessing to have a godly wife. But if you have a godly wife, if you have a wife, if you have a family, don't use your family as the reason not to go to church. That should be the reason, one of the reasons to go to church. so that together you can grow in Christ. Together you can be rooted in Christ. And it's a silly thing when people tell me, well, you know, we just need our family time. We're not going to be involved in church. I want to just encourage you, friend, if you have a family, you need to be involved in the house of God. You see, this man who says, I'm married, I can't go, you know, he'll take his family camping, boating, visiting relatives, going to all of these different things. All of this may be good, but Jesus is implying that human relationship should not take priority over our relationship with God. And I submit to you, if you want a happy family and a holy family and a godly family, don't neglect the Word of God. Don't neglect the house of God, but find yourself faithful to the things of God. In fact, Jesus said in Luke 14, 26, if any man come to me and hate not his father and mother and wife and children and brethren and sisters, yea, and his own life also, he cannot be my disciple. And whosoever doth not bear his cross and come after me cannot be my disciple. Now, God is not saying that you should hate your wife or your mother or your brother, but he's saying our love for God should be at such a temperature that the love for others is so much less in comparison. Would be to God that we would have men in this church who would be lovers of God, who would love the Word of God as we should, who would be found faithful to the things of God, and never forget to bring your family along spiritually with you. The Philippian jailer in Acts chapter 16, the Bible says that he was baptized and all of his household was baptized. You know, one of the greatest things we see around here nearly every week is seeing families get baptized and coming together in the faith. There's nothing like families growing together in God's Word. And so, sadly, as the invitation went out,

Then the master of the house, being angry, said to his servant, Go out quickly into the streets and lanes of the city, and bring in hither the poor, and the maimed, and the halt, and the blind. Now I want you to learn something, and some of you have been Christians for a while. Some of you have been out to the SOS soul winning meetings, and you've had partners, and you've been involved in outreach and soul winning, as we should. But sometimes you'll go out and you say, well, Pastor, I knocked some doors, I passed some tracks, I talked to some friends, but everybody had an excuse. And that happens sometimes. And it seems like all my friends are disinterested. And that happens sometimes. But how many of you are thankful that the Lord did not say, well, you know, everybody that I gave the gospel to in that area, they rejected, so I'm not going to give it anymore. I'm not going to care about them anymore. How many of you are thankful that the master in the parable said, go out again until you find somebody that will listen and be saved? I'm thankful for a Savior that has mercy that is everlasting. Now notice as he expands this invitation, he says here in verse number 21, go into the streets and the lanes of the city, and I want you to notice, first of all, he says, bring them in. Bring them in. There's a song that we sometimes sing, and we used to sing it every Saturday morning with our soul winning meeting. It was entitled, Bring Them In. One of my favorite parts of that song, it says, out in the desert, hear their cry, out on the mountains, wild and high. Go find my sheep where'er they be and bring them in. Bring them in. These songs are songs based upon Scripture, and we're to bring them in. And this would require haste. It says here, go out quickly. Notice once again, go out quickly. The invitation won't last forever. One day the trump of God will sound. The dead in Christ will rise first. We which are arise alive and remain will join them, and so shall we ever be with the Lord. The Master says, go out quickly while you can. Get the invitation out while you can. The food is spoiling. The time is now to tell others about the Lord Jesus Christ. We can't get the church off their couch anymore. We can't get Christians to carry a gospel tract. We leave our Bible on the car seat until next Sunday. We lose the gospel tracts. Jesus says, listen, go out quickly. Robert Moffat wrote, we'll have all eternity to celebrate our victories, but only one short hour before sunset to win them. Paul the Apostle said in 2 Corinthians 5:11, knowing therefore the terror of the Lord, we persuade men. Listen, there ought to be something in our conscious awareness that realizes that this opportunity to get the gospel out won't last forever. We need to have in our conscious awareness the fact that there is a heaven and there is a hell, and all whose names were not found written in the Lamb's Book of Life were cast into the lake of fire. This idea that we'll get around to it, or maybe we'll talk to somebody about Jesus someday, is a false idea from Satan. Jesus Christ has an urgency to the invitation, and so should we. I think of the missionary Adoniram Judson. He was one of the first American missionaries that left our soil and went to the country of Burma. And Adoniram Judson, when he went to Burma, suffered so many tragedies trying to get the gospel out. He was there for literally 6 years before he had his first convert. 6 years in the intense heat, the humidity, malaria, imprisonment, challenges that he faced, never seeing one saved for 6 entire years. Finally, his wife's health broke, and he placed her on a ship and sent her back to America. He knew that he would not see her for some 2 years. He stayed there in Burma, suffering from dysentery and illness of all sorts, and in his diary, he sat down as the ship was pulling out with his wife, and he wrote these words, if we could have just found a quiet resting place somewhere here on this earth to spend the rest of our days in peace. The diary was somewhat scribbled with the writing. And suddenly, with printing, Judson wrote these words, nevertheless, life is short. Millions of Burmese are perishing. I am almost the only person on earth who has attained their language to communicate

0: salvation. Let us be spent for Christ. You see, we must recognize that God has put us in this city. God has put us in this state. And it is not going to be helpful if we hide the gospel under a bush, if we fail to witness. The only hope for this city and the only hope for this state is the gospel of Jesus Christ. But it requires haste. And this is what the Master said. He said, go out quickly. Not only does it require haste, it requires a heart. It requires a heart of compassion. The Bible says in Matthew 9:36, but when he saw the multitudes, he was moved with compassion on them because they fainted and were scattered abroad as sheep having no shepherd. And notice what he says here in verse 21. He says, go out quickly into the streets and the lanes of the city and bring in hither the poor and the maimed and the halt and the blind. You see, there may be somebody who's got too many cars and too much stuff to come to church. But I'm going to tell you, friends, if we would look this week, we could all find someone who's had enough of a hard time that they know they need the Lord. They might not look as great. They might not have anything to offer you. But they would be glad to have a ride to church. Many of us came with an empty seat, perhaps, in our car this morning. There's somebody that would have liked to have come with you today. Jesus said, look, if there's people that have so much going on, they don't want to come. They don't care about eternal life. They don't care that I died on the cross for their sin. They don't care that the table's been spread. If there's people like that, then go out and find the lame and the halt. He says, find a blind man. There's probably a blind man that would like to have the meal. Go out. But it's going to require heart. It's going to require what Paul had at Ephesus, going out publicly and from house to house. This Saturday morning, we have a great opportunity to begin our outreach season, and we have an opportunity for whoever wants to have a partner that will encourage you and even train you in soul winning. It's an opportunity as a church to be involved in the Great Commission. Every Saturday, we have adult members of this church who go out and knock on doors and talk to the parents of children about riding our buses. And they come in on Sunday morning, hundreds of them, and we feed them meals and we teach them what is a young man and what is a young lady and who is Jesus and what is the gospel. And I'm telling you, these children, many of them, their fathers in prison. Many of them, their fathers on methamphetamine. They have no hope without Lancaster Baptist Church going quickly. And I don't say this in a boastful way. There's not one other church in the valley using tithes and offerings to run buses into these neighborhoods. Thank God for the bus workers of Lancaster Baptist Church going out, finding the halt, the lame, and the blind, and bringing them to hear the gospel of Jesus Christ. But let's not just pay for the gas. I'm glad we can tithe. But let's be a part of bringing them in. Think about the bus ministry with me for just a moment. Some church has to teach these children how to pray. Some church has to teach these children who Jesus is. Some church needs to care for lost souls in our valley. You see, Jesus said, if those that have much won't come, find those that have little. Find somebody and bring them. The word is bring. And I want you to see that. It's very clearly given to us in the Word of God. Go out quickly, he says, into the streets. He says, I want you to bring them in hither. But then we notice, secondly, we're to compel people to come. Sometimes we quit too early. Sometimes someone doesn't come the first time, and then we just give up. I had several people this week tell me they'll be here in our next service, and I'll be watching carefully for them. But if some of them don't come, I'm going to go back and talk to them, and I'm going to compel them because I know something they don't know. I know that eternity's coming. I know that there's heaven and hell, and that everyone needs the chance to be saved. And the Bible says in verse 23, and the Lord said unto the servant, go out into the highways and hedges and compel them to come in that my house may be filled. Oh, he says, I want you to go out and church, listen. Why do we have door knocking? Why do we carry gospel tracts to the mall or wherever we might go? Because Jesus said, go to the highways, go to the hedges, go out into the farms, go out into the areas around about and compel, tell them by constraint that they need to know Christ. Colossians 1 and 28, the Bible says, whom we preach, warning every man and teaching every man in all wisdom that we may present every man perfect in Christ Jesus. The Bible says in 1 Corinthians 15:34, awake to righteousness and sin not, for some have not the knowledge of God. I speak this to your shame. Wouldn't it be a shame if someone in your neighborhood, someone on your street, never heard about Jesus Christ? Wouldn't it be a shame? One of our men years ago invited a friend to church. His name was Jack Harper. Brother Jack Harper came to Lancaster Baptist Church and was gloriously saved and went home to be with the Lord a few years ago. A great, dear man in our church. I remember talking to Jack one night. He was driving with me and we were going over to Lompoc to preach in a meeting there. And Brother Jack said to me, he said, Pastor, he said, you know the amazing thing about when I got saved? He said, right next door to me for several years was a pastor who never told me how to be saved. He said, I would have never known how to be saved were it not for my friend from Lancaster Baptist Church who worked over at Rockwell or Northrop, whichever one it was, and invited me to come. It's only because of him that I got saved. I'm saying it would be a shame if your neighbor, your coworker, your friend never heard the gospel. And this is why Jesus said, I want you to compel them to come and to hear. He said, I want you to bring them, compel them. I want you to fill my house. Notice in verse 23, the Lord said unto his servant, go out into the highways and hedges and compel them to come in that my house may be filled. Oh, you see, God is calling on us today to go out. He doesn't want some people to be saved. He desires all people to be saved. 2 Peter 3 and verse 9, the Lord is not slack concerning his promise as some men count slackness, but is long-suffering to us, we're not willing that any should perish, but that all should come to repentance. Jesus said, listen, there's plenty for everyone. His blood is efficacious for all who would believe. His blood has the power, the covering, for all who would come to be saved. Listen, aren't you glad that we serve a God whose love is so great and so abundant that whosoever will may come and may be saved? Oh, this man wanted his banquet table full. And this ought to be our prayer. God, fill up your house again and again. May souls be saved in these upcoming days as we go out and compel men, women, boys, and girls, and even bring them in our own cars if necessary, that they might be saved. Back in 1975, a man named Nolan Bushnell, many of you have never heard of him. Nolan Bushnell, he was the founder of a company called Atari. How many of you know that name, Atari? Now you're dating yourself a little bit, aren't you? He was approached by another man named Steve Jobs. Steve Jobs asked Bushnell if he would like to invest $50,000 in his new company he was starting. It was a company that he and Steve Wozniak were starting. It was a small venture. They called it Apple Computer. And they asked this man, Nolan, would you like to be our third partner? And Bushnell politely declined. He later said, I didn't want to be a part of the computer business. Apple went on to be one of the most valuable companies in all of the world. It's worth trillions and trillions of dollars today. And Nolan Bushnell lost his opportunity with one simple choice. He said no. And I want you to read verse 24 as we close this morning. For I say unto you, that none of those men which were bidden shall taste of my supper. Jesus says, I'm going to tell you something. You know the man that had to go see the property? You know the man that had to go look at his cows? You know the man that just had gotten married? You know the people with all those excuses? They're not going to taste from this table. They're not going to spend eternity in heaven. Now, we cannot control someone's decision. We can only control our getting the message out to them. But do you understand the eternal implications? Hebrews 12 and 25 says, "See that ye refuse not him that speaketh, for if they escape not who refused him that spake on earth, much more shall not we escape if we turn away from him that speaketh from heaven." If you are here this morning, listen carefully, and you are not sure that you are heaven bound, that your sins are forgiven, don't delay receiving the Lord Jesus Christ as your Savior. Don't put it off. You can settle that matter even today. I want you to see three takeaways from this message. Number one, Christ has extended his invitation. He has extended his invitation. He has set the table. He has shed his blood. He has risen again. And Jesus says, "Come and dine. Whosoever thirsteth, come. Whosoever's weary and hungry spiritually, come. The table is set. You are welcome," Jesus says. "Come and dine." He has expressed his invitation. Secondly, we are his messengers. We are the servants with the ministry of reconciliation. We are the ones with the gospel message. Join us this Sunday. Come and hear what God has said. Listen, a staff-run church is a staff-ruined church. It's not just the soul-winning director's job to be a soul winner. Every saint is a servant. Every minister member is a minister. All of us are witnesses for Christ. And then finally, I want you to see this. All men may be saved. All men may be saved. The table is set. The invitation is given. But you must decide what you will do with Jesus Christ.
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1: Open, start off with in 1 Corinthians chapter 13. Then we'll depart and go to one scripture, and then we'll come back there. 1 Corinthians chapter 13. I've not preached from this portion of scripture. I was looking back and dealing with this. It's been about a year or so, so I figured that's why the Lord was nudging my heart to deal with this subject. 1 Corinthians chapter 13. Look at verse 13. We'll get the thought here. The Bible says in verse 13, "Now abideth faith, hope, and charity, these three, but the greatest of these is charity." I'll just title the message, "Charity is the Greatest." Charity is the greatest. I want to deal with this subject, dealing with charity. If you look in 1 Timothy, you can hold your place, 1 Corinthians chapter 13, because we're going to come back. The greatest of these is charity. So if you'll look in 1 Timothy chapter 1, I'll read you just a couple verses, and we'll go back, if you would, to 1 Corinthians chapter 13. 1 Timothy chapter 1, if you'll look at verse 2 and following, the Bible says, "Unto Timothy, mine own son in the faith, grace, mercy, and peace from God our Father, and Jesus Christ our Lord. As I beseech thee to abide still at Ephesus, I besought thee to abide still at Ephesus when I went into Macedonia, that thou mightest charge some that they teach no other doctrine, neither giving heed to fables and endless genealogies, which minister questions rather than godly edifying, which is in faith, so do." Verse 5, "Now the end of the commandment is charity," look at this, "out of a pure heart, and then of a good conscience, and of faith unfeigned, from which some having swerved, have turned aside unto vain jangling." And what they did, they went back trying to teach the law and arguing, disputing about the law. And then they could dispute about genealogy, what tribe they're of, and all the different things about genealogies, and just ministering a bunch of question after question after question. And they were called up. And what all that does is cause division, and it causes contention, and it causes people to be angry one with another. And instead of just godly edifying, and charity, the Bible tells us, we'll see a verse tonight, charity edifieth. And so the reason charity is the greatest, I want you to look back with me, if you would look back in 1 Corinthians chapter 13, because charity always edifies. Just doesn't deal with the edification of oneself, but deals with the thought of somebody else, doing your best to bring edification to someone else. Look with me, if you would, in chapter 12. Chapter 12, look at the last verses, verse 28. "And God has set some in the church, first apostles, secondarily prophets, thirdly teachers, after that miracles, then gifts of healings, helps, governments, diversity of tongues." He said, are all apostles? What's the answer? No. Are all prophets? Answer the question. No. Are all teachers? No. Are all workers of miracles? No. Have all the gift of healings? Of healing? Then do all speak with tongues? I have trouble speaking with one tongue. Amen. Do all interpret? No. Here's what he said. But covet earnestly the best gifts. Nothing wrong with coveting spiritual gifts. But then he says, yet show I unto you, look at the words now, a more excellent way. He said, all these gifts come from the Spirit of God. Nothing's wrong with desiring them. Earnestly coveting the best gifts of what's going to... But when it comes down to all of these gifts that you could have, Paul said, I want to show you something that is a more excellent way. Now, excellent means to be distinguished for superior attainments, to be superior or extraordinary. He said, I want to show you a greater way, more excellent way, more superior way than these gifts. And here's why. Look at verse chapter 13, verse 1. He said, though I speak with the tongues of men and of angels and have not charity, I'm become a sounding brass and a tinkling cymbal. And though I have the gift of prophecy and understand all mysteries and all knowledge, and though I have all faith so that I could remove mountains and have not charity, I am nothing. And though I bestow all my goods to feed the poor, and though I give my body to be burned and have not charity, it profiteth me nothing. Now listen to me tonight, brother. If I tonight would say to you, now look, if you come up here tonight, if you would like to be an apostle, which there are no modern day apostles. I said, if you would like to have been an apostle and God called you to be an apostle, whoever, the first 12 up here would attain apostleship. There'd be some people killing themselves to get up here. To be one of the 12, the main 12 that spent your time with Jesus, if you could be an apostle. And then not only apostles, but then prophets. If you had could been given the gift to be able to prophesy, speak prophecy, the gift of getting revelation that was put down in the scripture. I mean, Paul is a prophet. God prophesied through him. Peter was a prophet. These men were not only apostles, but they also prophesied. And if you could have had the gift to be a prophet, some people say, preacher, I would love to have that gift. And then to be able to be a teacher. Some of you tonight, you kind of stirred. Sometimes you're like, man, I would love to preach. I'd love to teach, but I'm just scared to death. I can't do that. But if God would give you the gift of being a teacher tonight, some of you say, boy, if God would equip me and God would give me the ability and God would give me that gift, you'd run up here and get it. You'd seek after it. And then not only that, but then he talked about workers of miracles. Now, I'm going to tell you, if I said tonight, the first one up here, you will have the gift of working miracles. Who wouldn't want that gift? I mean, think about it tonight. If you had the ability to perform miracles, to do what Jesus did, break the bread and feed 5,000 men, not including women and children, just on a few fish and some bread. Who wouldn't want that gift? I mean, who wouldn't want the gift to be able to do those things? Step out on the bow of a ship and say, peace be still to a raging sea. Who wouldn't want that gift of miracles? And look at the miracles that were done in the Word of God.

and keep them from dying. And you have the ability to be able to go around, and anytime anybody is sick, just out of good benevolence toward mankind, that you would heal them. Who would not want that gift? Now, the early church, some of them had that gift. Paul had the gift so much that he would just take a handkerchief. Said, here, take this. Go over there and lay it on him, and take his handkerchief, and they were healed. I mean, Jesus had the gift of healing. All he had to do was touch the hem of his garment. I mean, think about the gift of healing. And he's saying, look, these are gifts to the church. They were gifts that were in the church. Some had the gifts of healing. And then he said, do all speak with tongues? Think about, had the gift of speaking of tongues. And Paul brings it into perspective of talking about the tongues of men. I mean, 75 languages or so. I mean, imagine if you had the gift to speak in any language. Anybody you met in the world, you could preach the gospel to. Anybody you met in the world, you could communicate with them. Wouldn't that be a great gift? And then take it a step beyond, not just the tongues of men, but you would have the opportunity to speak and no man understood you, no language on the earth said, what are you talking? And you said, man, I'm speaking the language that angels speak. This is a heavenly language, the tongues of angels. Man, what a gift. Wouldn't you agree? I mean, what an amazing gift. And so Paul talks about, then think about if somebody spoke in a tongue and you didn't even know the language, but then all of a sudden you got a revelation and you could understand exactly the first time you ever heard this language. And now it's just like they're speaking your language and you're like, this is crazy. I know exactly what they're saying. I can tell you word for word and I can interpret to you what they're saying. Those are tremendous gifts. Let me say this. We've never seen any of this. This is not in our day. Anybody tells you they have the gift of healing, they're a liar. You know what amazes me? It's amazing they don't go to the hospitals and heal people. It's amazing. I mean, they have the gift of healing, but they're dying themselves and can't do nothing about it. What I'm telling you is these were gifts that the Holy Ghost gave, and here's the difference. Some were apostles, not everybody. Some were teachers. Not everybody could be a teacher. Some had the gift of healing. Some had the gift of government. You know, being able to be able to rule and be able to enforce laws and have understanding of laws and even government inside the church. Some people say, preacher, if I can determine what goes on around here, I'll sign up for that. Right? How about the gift of helps? Just to be able to be a help. These are gifts given to the early church. And so what happened? Everybody couldn't speak with tongues. Everybody didn't have the gift of interpreting. Everybody couldn't prophesy. And Paul said, these are given by the Spirit of God to individuals. We all make up a body. We all work together, function together as a body. But there are certain gifts that you would never get. You would get to be a partaker of them from other people, but you'd never have them. Paul said, let me show you a more excellent way. And he's going to talk about charity being the greatest. You want to know why? Because every one of you can have charity. And it's greater than the gift of tongues. It's greater than the gift of healing. It's greater than the gift of prophecy. It's greater than the gift of just being an apostle. Everything you can mention, charity. He said, look, there's faith and there's hope and there's charity. Let me show you out of all these gifts that you could earnestly desire the best gifts, but let me show you something more excellent than all that. And he starts talking to us about charity and takes a whole chapter to define to us what charity is and explain it to us. Now, I wonder who's going to fight over top of each other to get to the front of the line for charity. But it's the greatest. You know what's wrong? We got a wrong perspective. You don't know why? Charity's not going to move a mountain and everybody pat you on the back going, that is amazing. You know what happens with the gift of healing? It ruins some people. Look at all these people say they have the gift of healing. Every one of them is doing it for money. They don't have it, but all of it's backed by money and fame and look at me. It's full of pride. And the Holy Ghost never gives a gift to hurt you. It's always to help you and to help the church. But some people, when they get a gift, they let that gift lift them up with pride. And they forget who gave it, that it's not theirs, it's not their ability. God gave it, and it's all by the power of the Spirit of God in their life. They
failed to give the one the glory, and they began to take it to themselves.

0: vainglory. But it's amazing that God told us the very thing we can find in the scripture that the Bible said is the bond of perfectness. To the point he said, let all your things, everything, be done with charity. Now, almost every Bible commentary you pick up, they will all tell you that this word should not have been translated charity, it should be translated love. Tell you the Greek word was agape. And I understand, but let me tell you something about your Greek. Now, first of all, the word charity derives from a Latin word. Okay? When you have a word, if you look up the Greek, if you want to look up the Greek, it could be translated love or it could be translated charity. Either way. 84 times, the translators translated it love. 28 times, they translated it charity. Now, don't you think those men are smart enough? If it should have been love, they'd have put love down. See, this thing isn't about charity, isn't about, you know, you having this love for the brethren. Charity talks about you having a supreme, devoted, sold out love to God. And when that love that you have toward God will compel your actions toward men. This isn't about to have charity toward somebody. It's God doing a work in your heart through your love for Him. Devoted love, supreme love for the Almighty God. And because you love Him, He makes you do certain actions that are godly attributes toward people that maybe you don't even feel this love for. People that get on your nerves. Anybody ever got on your nerves? You ever told somebody, I got the last nerve and you're on it? You ever had people that just anytime they got around you, you felt like they were sandpaper, just rubbing you the wrong way? Hello. Oh, I almost felt the spirit of Alfred Willis. Hello, Tokyo. Nah. Hello, Miley. Hey, I'm not the Lone Ranger, Emma. I mean, do you understand? There are some people that make it hard to love them. Believe it or not. I know that's none of you. I'm just saying. Some people out there, these generic people, you know. Some people are easier to love than others. Some are easier to get along with others. Some have more of a pliable personality and more of a likable personality. Some people you get around and the first time you meet them, you walk away, man, that guy, I just like him. Other people you hear, you walk around saying, man, that guy's weird. I fall in both camps. I'm probably a divided house about the preacher, okay? You know what weird is? That's just somebody that's not like you. See, because you think you're normal. You do. Don't lie now. You think you're normal. And anybody not like you is a weird one. And there's some weird people aren't normal. I know it's good preaching. Amen. If I was out there, I'd have amen myself. I promise you. I'd have said, tell it, preacher. But what I'm asking you tonight, what kind of premium do you put on this thing that God said that charity is a bond of perfectness? More excellent way. More excellent. God won't keep it from any of you. Any of us can have it. It's for the taking. If we fall in love with Him. Now, your translators understood very well that the word could have been translated love, but they chose the word charity. Listen to me now. Charity, supreme love to God, and also that compels, because of that love for God, a universal benevolence and goodwill toward mankind. In the Oxford Dictionary, which the King James Bible translators used, one of the definitions in 1483 of charity is a disposition to judge hopefully of men and their actions to make allowance for their shortcomings. That's because you love God, and because He had grace with you, you have grace with other people. So let's look at it. Now think about it. He said, if I could speak, verse chapter 13, with the tongues of men, if every language on earth you had the ability to speak, then you had the ability to speak the language. God gifted you with the language that angels in heaven speak, and you have not charity. Here's what Paul said, I become a sounding brass and a tinkling cymbal. In other words, he said, all I am is a preacher just making a bunch of noise. Just a bunch of noise. And you know this as well as I do. People that don't have a love for God that translates into their life to flow out to other, that flowing from God to other people in their actions and God working in their life. You might have all knowledge, brother. I don't care if you can quote every verse in the Bible. Doesn't mean nothing to me. You could have, to the point that Paul said, listen, he said, though I have the gift of prophecy, supernatural, prophetic things given from God that nobody else knows, and I'm the only one that's got it from God, and I prophesy about the future, and it takes place. Boy, isn't that a gift? And then he said, understand all mysteries. I don't know about you. I would love to be able to understand everything there is to know about the Bible. I'm talking about perfect understanding. I mean, to be able to teach it thoroughly. To never get to a place I kind of get stumped and have a little bit of question mark and it's vague to me. So there's a lot of things I even preach and I not get certain areas. I say, Lord, I'm still studying that because I know there's something there. It's kind of like digging and all of a sudden you hit a metal box and it ain't dirt. You're like, something's there. Or you hit a root or you hit a water pipe and you didn't know it. Right? Something's there. You hit something. You know? And he said, though I can prophesy, I know the tongues of men and of angels. I can speak any language, heavenly language. And not only that here I am. And I know I understand all mysteries. Not just give you the title of them or what they are, and I'm studying it. Understand it fully. Then he said, not only all mysteries, but here's what he said, all knowledge. Now, I don't believe that is dealing with only all knowledge from the Word of God. I mean, who would not love to have an education where you had all knowledge? If I want to ask you about the universe, you could tell me about all the stars. You can tell me about the planets. You can tell me about everything there is to know about everything. But I'm going to tell you this, just if you had all knowledge about the Bible, wouldn't that be amazing? If I said tonight, who would be a taker up here? If you come, you know, if we were charismatic. So you come up here and God's going to give you all knowledge, brother. I mean, who wouldn't be a taker? Wouldn't it be nice to never have to study a Bible again? Just know it all? That's why God didn't give it to it. It'd make you really spiritually lazy. Because you want to know why? You know what our Bible tells us about knowledge? Knowledge is good. It's not good for a man's soul to be without knowledge. Knowledge is good. But you know what the sad thing is about knowledge? Knowledge puffs people up. Lifts them up with pride. They love telling everybody what they know. They want to show themselves to be knowledgeable on the matter so people look at them and go, wow, look what they know. And anytime we use biblical truth to try to wow people, it's a work of the flesh. If it's not to edify them, in other words, the preaching done without charity. Because charity edifies. That's what it does. And so he deals with this having all knowledge. Now look at this. This is amazing. And though I have all faith, who would love to never have a weak moment of faith in their life again? So much you have all faith that you could remove mountains. Well, that's impressive. Imagine if you could just go out there to a whole mountain and pray and have faith to uproot that mountain and move it somewhere else. That'd be remarkable. Wouldn't it? Because I tell you what you would do. You'd video it and you'd post it on your Instagram, your Facebook. You would. You set up, y'all watch this. You want to see how many followers you can get. Vain glory. Charity would never do that. Charity wouldn't. Some of you never have the ability to live in the mountains. You'd pray and plant it in your backyard, wouldn't you? Why live in the mountain now? Paul's giving the extreme cases of faith, the extreme of having the gift of, he's taking the gifts to their extreme, given the extreme scenario of being blessed with spiritual gifts. And then, see, this is why charity isn't talking about just giving to the poor or giving. You know, we use the word charity today. It's one of the definitions in a modern way of using the word, dealing with the fact of just, you know, charitable giving, giving to the poor, giving to, you know, some kind of ministry or giving to a children's home or giving to a woman's mission or a man's mission. You know, this thing about charity. Because he deals in verse 3 and said, though I bestow all my goods to feed the poor. In other words, you sell everything and you take and you get food and you just give it all to the poor to feed them. And then he says, and though I give my body to be burned. You see, it's an extreme case again. Not just feeding the poor, but giving all your goods to feed the poor. Then your body to be burned. If you study history up until Nero, and you look in the Word of God and everything, you don't find cases of persecution where they burnt people at the stake. Nero, you know what he did? He started burning them in his garden for light. Christians, he would put them on fire in his garden so it would light up his garden. You want to talk about a sick individual. I believe that Paul used burning as a sense of martyrdom, giving your life as a martyr for Christ, because the most horrible way that you could die is being burnt to death. That's the worst. He took the extreme of martyrdom, being burnt at the stake or being burnt, and he said, though I give my body to be burned and have not charity, it profiteth me nothing. Let that settle in. Think about how important charity is. I give my body to be burned. You say, preacher, I tell you, I love the Lord so much. If it came down to it and I had to be persecuted, I wouldn't want to die that way, but I'd be willing to be burned at the stake for the glory of God. He just wants you to be willing to live for him. How about start doing that? See, we don't mind the big moment for God. Oh, I can drum up. How about the day-to-day, moment-by-moment, day-in, day-out, hour-by-hour, minute-by-minute, live for the glory of God. How about that? Amen. I hope tonight, if any of us had the chance to die for the cause of Christ, we wouldn't renounce Christ and we would be faithful martyrs unto death. But Jesus wants you to live for him. Present your body a living sacrifice daily, wholly acceptable unto God, which is your reasonable service. Now, the greatest definition of charity, you won't find it in a dictionary, you'll find it in your King James Bible. It's defined right here for us, okay? Look at charity with me briefly. This chapter deals with charity's relational to the saints, to yourself, towards sin, and also towards situations that you end up dealing with. Let all your things be done with charity. Look at verse 4. Charity suffereth long. Charity, think about that now. Charity suffereth long. Charity is kind. Hold your place here. Let me show you something. Go to 1 Peter. I don't want to miss this. Okay. Charity is found here in 2 Peter chapter 1. Look at verse 5. 2 Peter chapter 1, verse 5. Beside this, give all diligence to add to your faith virtue. Now, if you'll study your Bible, there's one thing that you'll find always together in verses. You'll find it more times together than separate. Faith and charity are found in the same verse over and over and over and over. Paul talked about in 1 Timothy, charity out of a pure heart. Then he talked about, you know, a good conscience. Good conscience. If you don't respond to situations and people like God wants you to, you can't have a good conscience. And then faith unfeigned, real faith. Real faith will help you have a good conscience. Because you'll have charity if God's working in you and you love God, will work in your life. And that's what God expects out of you, charity out of a pure heart. In other words, you can try to exercise charity and while you're suffering long, you're mad at the people with a bad spirit. But you're suffering long. That's not a pure heart. You can fake kindness. I don't agree. There's a group of people running around saying, fake it till you make it. That ain't Bible. I don't care how big the church is. That's a stupid statement. Fake it till you make it. That's called hypocrisy. In other words, let's just fake like we're in love with God until we end up in love with God. That's not unfeigned faith. So you may hear it. Don't bite the hook. God doesn't want us to fake it till we make it. Be real, unfeigned faith. Amen. I mean, don't come in here and act like you're right with God. Boy, you come in church and you just come in. Now, I'm not saying come in and just hang out all your dirty laundry. But some people come into church and act like they never got a problem in the world. And others come in, I'm scared to ask how they're doing. They might tell me. How you doing? I made it. Okay, praise God, me too. Talk to you later. I don't need to hear about it all before the church service. I tell you what you do, just hang on to the end of the service. See if God does something, and maybe your response will be a little different after the preaching. Right? You ever come in dragging and left out with the joy of God in your heart? It's amazing what preaching can do. And just one service with the brethren, singing the right songs and letting God speak to your heart can sometimes change the whole situation. And so he tells us to give all diligence to add to our faith virtue, virtue knowledge. He wants us to have knowledge, knowledge temperance, temperance patience, patience godliness. To godliness, look at this, brotherly kindness. You see that? To godliness, we're supposed to add brotherly kindness. And then it's amazing after brotherly kindness, he said, and what? To brotherly kindness, what are we supposed to add? Charity. See, if you have charity, you can be kind to your brother. But you can be kind to your brother without having charity. That's what he said. They had brotherly kindness before they had charity. You don't know why you need charity? Because, see, it's real easy to be kind to your brother when your brother's acting like it's okay to be kind to him. You don't know why? Because I've seen it enough in church and in my own life over the years that you're real kind to people and you just love them. And, man, it's just so easy to be kind to these people. And then all of a sudden they rub you the wrong way and the kindness goes out the window with a dove, just flies right out. Holy Ghost gone. What happened to the kindness then? That's why you need charity to bridge the gap. Make up the difference. You know what charity is going to do? Always, no matter what, be kind to the brethren. Always. That's why you have to have charity. God's going to work in you this thing of brotherly kindness. But it amazes me. I mean, you know it. You've got along wonderfully and great. You've got friends in the church and everything's great. And overnight, something happens and changes. I've seen people come to fellowship out here liking each other and leaving not liking each other. Charity would have fixed that. It's the bond of perfectness. Hey, charity lets us disagree but still stay together. Right? It buys a bond of perfectness. Charity lets you, hey, you may disagree over a principle. You may even disagree over something in the Bible. And you may disagree. See what happens, all that genealogy stuff, all that teaching about the law, they're trying to teach the law. Paul said they don't even know the law and whereof they affirm. They don't even know what they're teaching. When it's all said and done, charity will let you even have a Bible discussion about something and still walk away in love with each other. So charity, it suffers long. Who wants to run up here, get first in line and say, that's it, I want to suffer long with a brother and I want that. That's the best gift. He said it was. Charity suffereth long and is kind. It do you good to memorize. I'm in the process myself of memorizing this chapter. I know it from preaching it. I could not quote it to you word for word, but I'm doing my best. I want to. So I'm going after that. You want to know why? Because this is important. It's important. When you're faced with a situation that's rubbing you the wrong way, you know what you need to say? God, help me have charity, because charity will suffer long in this situation. Charity is kind. Charity envieth not. I'm going to just define a few words to you so you can understand. Envy deals with the fact that you feel unhappy because of happiness enjoyed by another. See, charity doesn't feel unhappy because somebody else is happy. Envy talks about to despise one because of their superiority or because of their position or because of the good that has happened to them. Charity doesn't envy. Charity rejoices with those that rejoice and weeps with those that weep. Charity doesn't envy somebody and become unhappy because somebody's been promoted or somebody's being used of God or somebody's been asked in the church to do this and you wanted to do it and you didn't get to and now they're happy and you're unhappy because they're happy. And the only thing that'll make you happy is if they were unhappy. Charity would never do that. That'd fix a lot of problems, wouldn't it? Or in a marriage, in a home, among siblings, in the church. Charity. Charity envieth not. So we find charity also vaunteth not itself. Vaunteth means to boast or to brag about one's own worth, their own worth, their own achievements, their own attainments, their own gifts, their own abilities. Boasting, vaunting, bragging about. I heard today on talk radio, and they was mocking this guy. I don't even know who he was. But they asked him that, you know, how does he grade himself about something he did politically? He said, oh, I'm a good grader. I'm hard on myself. I grade myself good. And if I had to, I'd give myself an A. Why don't you think a lot of yourself, buddy? And they were talking about, I mean, who wouldn't give themselves an A if they could? See, the Bible says every man proclaims his own goodness, but the difference is a faithful man who can find. Scripture says, let another man praise thee, not thine own lips, not your own mouth, but somebody else. You know what charity does? Never take anything where you succeed or God blesses you, and then all of a sudden you brag about it to try to bring attention to yourself. Charity never does not vaunt itself, is not puffed up. Talk about being blown up, swelled up with air, inflated with vanity and pride. You ever seen roadkill on the side of the road? You ever gone down the road, if you ever watched it for a week, the first day it looks normal, second, third day you're like, dear God, that dead thing's eating. Its belly's swelling. It's getting puffed up. It's blowing up. And if you want to know what it's puffed up with, just poke it real good. That's what happens with people who's puffed up. Just poke them the wrong way. The stink will come out. You'll realize it's pride. You know I'm telling the truth, church. You know I am. Puffed up. It's not puffed up. Doth not behave itself unseemly. That word unseemly talks about being indecent or not becoming to the actions and the virtues of a Christian. Then not only not behave itself unseemly, seeketh not her own. Charity is not about oneself. It's always about others. It's not self-centered. It's not drawing attention to oneself. It's not only doing something for oneself's gratification and satisfaction. Doth not seek her own. Not easily provoked. Being excited to anger. You ever met people? And let me say this. If you got a problem with anger, you need to pray, because God said he'll fix that. People have a very short fuse. Have you ever tried to light a little firecracker and it's got a real short fuse? You're trying to light it and throw it at the same time? Have you lit it and not thrown it off in time? I've had my fingers blown up. It hurts. And you have some people just like that, man. It doesn't take much to get them angry. Doesn't take much for the wrath to come out. They can get provoked real easy. If you have charity, you don't know why, because there are going to be some people try to provoke you. We should provoke unto love and good works. But sometimes you're going, the Bible tells us not to provoke each other in a bad way, but sometimes you're going to have people say something to you to provoke you, look at you a certain way, do something, whatever. They're going to try to provoke you. Charity's not easily provoked. In other words, it takes a lot. It takes more than one little thing to provoke you. Charity's not easily provoked. Thinketh no evil. Man, we struggle with that, don't we? Let me be honest with you. We struggle with that. You say, preacher, I got that anger thing under control. Takes me a lot. I'm thankful. But all of us are prone to evil surmise. Tonight, somebody maybe didn't show up to church and you done made your mind up why they're not here. They may be laying in the hospital dying, but you done built some other story in your head. You know, they may have a flat tire on the side of the road. They may be sick or whatever. I know why they wasn't here. And so what happens, you take something that maybe in the past or you got in your mind and you bleed that over to tonight in their life and you surmise them. Charity thinketh no evil. I have to battle that. I have to. Your mind is starting, I have to realize, no, man, I'm not going to think that about them. And I'm going to tell you what, I've had even situations in the church that appeared a certain way. I pulled a brother into the office and I said, brother, I don't want to surmise this about you. It appears that way. I don't want that in my mind. I need to ask you, is this what happened? Is this what's going on? And sometimes it was a case and other times it wasn't. And I'm like, I'm so thankful because I didn't run around with that thing in my mind. You got to cast that thing down. Charity thinketh no evil. It's amazing. I can't tell you as a pastor, times that people come to me saying something, surmising about somebody, that, and I said, that's not true. Literally. Some of y'all, if you'd be honest, you'd say, yeah, preacher, you've told me that before. That I was like, that ain't true. There ain't no truth to that. I know the situation. I don't know who told you that if you thought that up, but that's not true. Charity doesn't do that. Anybody want to sign up yet? Anybody want to run to the front and get some? If it was offered as a gift, it's a more excellent way. I'm going to tell you something, friend. You want to talk about being able to walk with God with a clear conscience and a pure heart? When we have fervent charity among ourselves, fervent means boiling hot. Be boiling in abundance of it. And be you say, I want to be on fire for God. Well, have some fervent charity among yourselves. Burn. It means to be burning hot is what fervent means. Fervent charity. And so then he talked about, seeketh not her own, is not least to provoke, thinketh no evil, rejoiceth not in iniquity. When sinful things are going on, that you don't look at it and rejoice in it. We don't rejoice in iniquity, but you know what we rejoice in? The truth. You know what charity would do tonight? Charity make you rejoice in this message, hearing it. Because it's truth. Rejoices in the truth. Beareth all things. You know what the word bear means? It means to be able to carry and not to sink under a heavy burden. To suffer without resistance. To be able to bear it. And then he talks about not only bearing all things, but believeth all things, hopeth all things, endureth all things. Believeth. We're not talking about blind belief. I'm not talking about the fact that you see somebody do something wrong and you go ask them if they do it and they go, no, I didn't do that. You go, okay, I believe that. I'm not talking about that kind of stuff. I'm talking about just believeth all things. If you tell me something and I don't know otherwise, you know what I'm supposed to do? I'm supposed to believe it. Charity just believes it. Until I find out otherwise and realize, or you realize, that person lied to you. Charity just extends the thing of, okay, I believe you. I believe you. I don't think you're lying to me. I believe. Charity believeth all things. It's not dealing in the context of believing false doctrine that's contrary to your Bible. You know what I'm saying? It's just somebody says something to you and you're looking at them and say, okay, brother, and you just take him for his word. You believe him. And so charity believeth all things. It rejoices in the truth. It endureth all things. That means to continue in the same state, a permanent state, to support without breaking, not yielding to force and pressure. In other words, as metal endures and retains a high degree, but it doesn't melt. It can take a lot without melting. Charity is supposed to help you take a lot. Endureth all things. That's what charity is supposed to do. And here's what he said. Is not this great? When he said, charity never faileth. Charity never faileth. Verse 13 again. And now abideth faith, hope, and charity, these three. But the greatest of these is charity. Let me say tonight, I'll give you an opportunity to come to an altar and deal with God about this thing about charity. I'm going to join you. Because it's the greatest. We are to seek after. It's a more excellent way. Out of all the gifts that you could earnestly seek after and covet the best gifts, above all level, we are to covet to have charity in our lives. Amen. Every head bowed, every eye closed.
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1: Your boss at work may not know your religious rights as a Christian. Stay tuned, you'll want to hear this.
2: Today's legal case is from the files of the Christian Law Association. Here's attorney David Gibbs, Jr.
1: Ted had started at a new factory job, one that he was so grateful to have. He loved the job that he had. Things were great for the first several months, but then his manager announced mandatory overtime on Sundays for the next 2 months. Ted kindly told his boss that he had church, but the boss said he could either work or he could quit. Ted called us at the Christian Law Association, concerned over the possibility of losing his job. Our attorneys assured Ted that his boss was not correct in this instance, as Ted had every right to request a religious accommodation. Let me repeat that. Ted had every right to request a religious accommodation from this mandatory overtime that trampled on Ted's church attendance. We were happy to help Ted know exactly what to say and gave him all of the information that he needed. In America, they do not have the right to take Sunday and make it a normal work day. In America, your religious freedom to go to church is strongly protected by the law.
2: And that's today's Legal Alert with Attorney David Gibbs, Jr.
3: We greet our friends everywhere with Chapter 15 of Amazing Grace, the story of John Newton. 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

0: John Newton has become a believer in Jesus Christ. Though he's yet weak in the faith, the change is obvious to his former shipmates. While waiting for his disabled ship to be repaired, an offer for immediate passage to England appeared in the form of Captain Moss. And, of course, John accepted his kind offer as a direct benefit from God.
1: Oh, home is all right, but to me there's nothing like the open sea. But I'm sure you feel the same, eh, John? After all the time you've spent aboard ship.
2: It took a long time, Captain Mawson. But the sea has finally rubbed off on me.
1: It couldn't be any other way. Especially after you've met her at the strongest, wildest, and survived. Seems that after that, she's a friend till death.
2: A death she sometimes causes.
1: Well, be that as it may, after you finally become the sea's friend, there's no malice for her in you.
2: Especially when you've made peace with God who set the seas in their places. Most familiar experiences seem to be new and exciting. I can truly say, Captain, that this is the first voyage that I've ever really enjoyed. And I thank God for sending you my way.
1: John, have you ever thought of becoming the captain of your own ship?
2: No, the idea has crossed my mind occasionally, but not for a great while.
1: This is the enterprise to be in, John. As master of your own ship, you sail the seas of the world. From the East to the West Indies, from England to Africa. I'd have it no other way myself.
2: You certainly seem happy, sir. More so than most of the captains I've sailed with.
1: Let me tell you a little secret, John. This business is only as cheerless as you make it yourself. Look at most of the ships on the seas these days. They stuff their holds full of cargo, many times more than they're built to hold. Why do you think they have rebelliousness, trouble, so many deaths?
2: Well, I never gave it much thought, sir, but that's just the way I've always seen things.
1: Not on this ship, you don't. We don't overload. The food's worth eating. And the result? Less death, cargo's in better condition, and a higher price when it comes to sell.
2: That certainly is commendable, sir.
1: Makes good sense to me. Time has proved me right. Look about it, my crew. Good men, all of them. The whole feeling aboard my ship is pleasant, amiable.
2: This is the most unique ship I've ever been on, sir. I admire the way you work very much.
1: I thought it'd appeal to you, John. I purposely made it as appealing as I could.
2: Sir?
1: That's right. I'm in the process of spreading out a bit, starting a line of ships. There are lots who'd rather buy my cargo because of the good condition when I port. But I can't bring in enough to satisfy the need. I figure that if I could find one or two others who believe in shipping decently, I could start a few more ships running, and we could all make a decent living from it.
2: And you are offering me a...
1: I'm asking if you might be interested in taking command of one of the ships. You've had the experience, you've got the knowledge of the seas, and what's more now, you've got a warm heart. You're the kind of man I'm looking for.
2: Well, I hardly know what to say, Captain.
1: I know you haven't any other commitments.
2: It isn't that.
1: Well, what could it be then?
2: Captain Mawson, I know that you know what my past has been.
1: Now, don't even give that a thought, John.
2: I don't mean exactly what you think I do, sir.
1: Oh?
2: No, sir. You see, all my past experience on board ship has been, well, pretty well a lark. I've only followed the orders that were necessary for my own safety and survival, and sometimes not even them. I've created numerous bad circumstances for everyone on board every ship that I've...
1: What is it you're trying to get at, John? I know all of this.
2: Well, just this, sir. Somehow it doesn't seem right that I should step into command of my own ship with such a record. There are many sailing seas today with far more qualifying records.
1: I can't believe it. Are you refusing my offer?
2: No, not completely, sir.
1: Well, what are you doing?
2: All I ask, sir, is that you let me sail at least one voyage as mate, either under you or a captain of your choosing. Let me learn what it is to lead a disciplined life at sea and take responsibility seriously. At the end of such a voyage, I should know far more as how the sea and I are suited. So should you.
1: I've never heard such an offer. All right, John, you shall have your wish. And I admire what you want to do greatly. Cavanaugh, my first mate on this voyage, shall take command of my newest ship, and you shall sail with him as his first mate. We'll make all the final arrangements when we dock at Liverpool. Yeah, I like you, John. It's my belief that men like you will bring a needed dignity to this honorable business of trading.

0: Yes. John!
1: I don't want you to let the others know I'm here yet.
0: Oh, John. We thought you were dead. And then your father came with the good news. And I...
1: The thought of you kept me alive, Mary.
2: Who was it, Mary?
0: We have

0: This new job sounds excellent.
1: You'd only have to meet Captain Mawson once to be convinced of his dedication to making trade a decent business.
2: Well, goodness knows there are enough men in that line of employ who bring disgrace to the entire country with their methods and practices.
0: Malpractices might be a better term. At any rate, I'm happy to hear that there are those in the trade who are looking toward improvement in conditions. I know that I certainly...
2: George, possibly John and Mary would like to be alone together for a while. I'm sure that they have things to talk about.
1: Alone? That reminds me. Where's Valerie?
0: Away at school. She's 14 now, you know.
1: Doesn't seem possible. Why, that's how old you were, Mary, when I was...
2: Come, George. We have other things to discuss that I'm sure would bore the young people.
0: We do? I mean, yes, we do. Come, my dear, we'll talk about them while you're putting supper on the table.
3: Well, John Newton, now that we've been so conspicuously left to ourselves, what have you to say for yourself?
1: What a question.
3: You have changed, John. I noticed it the moment after you kissed me at the door.
1: Oh, I'm sorry about that.
3: Sorry? Are you?
1: Well, not exactly. Not in one way, I mean.
3: Isn't it strange, John? As you've grown older, you've lost rather than gained in confidence. Why is that, I wonder?
1: Mary, there are so many details of my story that I had to leave out. So many wretched things I've said and done.
3: I suspected that.
1: When I was here long ago, I was 19, you were 14. I felt that you could do no better than myself for a husband. I felt I was dashing, experienced, I suppose even irresistible. I'll admit that you did an admirable job of resisting me.
3: Oh, I almost said that it was a job.
1: You just did.
3: Well?
1: Well, what?
3: You were telling me why, as you've grown older, you've lost confidence.
1: Oh, well, whereas I once thought you could do no better for a husband, I now think you could do no worse. I know myself as I am. God has seen to that.
3: And has he turned from you in disgust?
1: Why, no. Why do you say that?
3: I was just wondering. After all, God is so much more righteous than me. And if he would have you, how could...
1: Mary, do you... I mean, could
0: you... Excuse me for bursting in on you two like this, but if you don't come very soon, supper will get even colder.
3: Yes, supper.
1: Aye, supper.
0: Sorry you have to dash off so soon, Newton. Awfully good to see you again.
2: Yes, it was, Mr. Newton. I'm sorry you and Mary didn't have more time to get reacquainted. How soon do you sail?
1: In a week or so. I don't know exactly. Mary,
3: I wish you all good circumstances in your voyage, Mr. Newton.
0: It looks like the horses are restless, Newton. You'd better get aboard. Hope we hear from you once in a while.
2: Yes, do write to us.
1: I'll write often. Mary... All right.

My dearest John, your letter was phrased in such a way as to leave me no room but to make a decision. Please be informed that I am at present free from any other engagement and not unwilling to wait the event of the voyage you have undertaken. As you have no doubt

0: You look chipper enough this morning, John. It wouldn't be that bit of paper strangely resembling a letter that's showing above your pocket, would it?
1: Oh, it might, Captain. It might.
0: I'm glad to hear it. She doesn't mind waiting.

0: religion, eh?
1: How do you know what's in it?
0: Oh, you can figure that out for yourself, can't you? How many letters just like that have I seen in my years as a captain?
1: I almost thought that I was the only one in the world who ever received this message.
0: Oh, that's what everyone thinks, John. But between you and me, a man could become rich going into the business of printing a letter with that information in it and leaving the places for the names blank, you understand?
1: I guess so.
0: Yeah, let's get aboard and make the rounds. It's time you and the first mate, I should better say now, Captain Cavanaugh, should get together. After all, it's only another day and the two of you will be setting out for Africa. Just think of it, John. I'll soon have a fleet of two and then three ships, all sailing the seas for me. You're an important part of that fleet, Newton. You're a very important part of that fleet.
2: And so we conclude Chapter 15 of Amazing Grace, the story of John Newton. This is another in the series, Stories of Great Christians, and comes to you from the radio studios of the Moody Bible Institute in Chicago.

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1: In our busy world, family time is frequently neglected. It is vital that we give attention to our families while we can. And it is especially important to give attention to what God says in His Word about our homes. For the next few moments, let's join Scott Pauley as we open the Scriptures and find God's message for your family.
2: Have you ever noticed that the great faith chapter of the Bible, the Hall of Faith, Hebrews chapter 11, has a tremendous emphasis on family? Now, we alluded to it already when we talked about Abraham and Sarah, but go with me to Hebrews 11 today. Let me show you an interesting common thread that is woven throughout. It begins in Hebrews 11, verse number 7, with Noah. Remember, Noah was warned of God of things not seen as yet. He moved with fear, prepared an ark to the saving of his house. Okay? What was the first thing Noah did when he came off the ark? First thing he did, he built an altar. He taught his sons to worship God, to pray. When you come to verse number 9, you have Abraham sojourning in the land of promise, dwelling in tabernacles with Isaac and Jacob. Well, what did Abraham do? Everywhere he went, he built an altar. And then you come down to verse number 20. Isaac blessed Jacob and Esau concerning things to come. Isaac had to learn to repair the altars that his father had built. And then you come to this verse, Hebrews 11, verse 21. By faith, Jacob, when he was a-dying, blessed both the sons of Joseph and worshipped, leaning upon the top of his staff. We don't talk a great deal about Jacob, but this verse is powerful. Do you know what Jacob is doing in Hebrews 11, verse number 21? He is teaching the next generation. In fact, two generations beyond, his grandsons, he's teaching the generations to come what it means to worship God and pray. In fact, I believe that Hebrews 11 is a wonderful reminder of our need to have a family altar, a place where we pray with our families and where we teach our families to seek the Lord by example. We need a revival of the family altar. In fact, if you hold in your right hand Hebrews chapter number 11, and in your left hand, go back to the book of Genesis. We spent a long time in Genesis, didn't we, in this series? But there's an amazing chapter in Genesis chapter number 35, where Jacob meets with God. Jacob, the Bible says in Genesis 35, 1, God said to him, "Arise, go up to Bethel, and dwell there, and make there an altar unto God that appeared unto thee when thou fleddest from the face of Esau thy brother." And so, Jacob does exactly what God tells him to do. He builds an altar. He leads his family to worship God. It is one of the first occasions that we have here where Jacob is guiding his family to seek the Lord. Norman Williams said the greatest Bible institute in the world is a father reading the open Bible to his family. Oh, I love that. The greatest thing you can do with your family is lead them into the presence of God. Teach them to seek the Lord. Matthew Henry was famous for saying that wherever man has a tent, God should have an altar. He meant by that, that wherever you're living, that ought to be a place of worship. If the only worship your family ever gets is the family or the worship they get on the Lord's Day, then we're not teaching them that worship is not something we just do occasionally. It's a way of life. Worship is not reserved for corporate worship. There's to be perfect, personal, family worship every day, seeking the Lord. That's what Jacob was doing in Hebrews chapter 11, verse 21. So almost like bookends on his life. You have him beginning with the altar in Genesis 35, and now you have him ending the same way. Look at the verse again. Hebrews 11, verse 21, "By faith Jacob, when he was a-dying, blessed both the sons of Joseph and worshipped, leaning upon the top of his staff." Notice three things he did as he died. Number one, he died believing. I like that, don't you? By faith, Jacob. How do you end in faith? Live in faith. The just shall live by his faith. You want to die in faith? Live in faith. Keep believing the Lord. Keep your eyes on Jesus. Then the Bible says he blessed both the sons of Joseph. So he not only died believing, he died blessing. What will you leave behind? Money? That's not the great blessing. No, truth is the great blessing. A testimony of faith in God, that's the great blessing. When you leave this world, some things are not going to matter, friends, and other things are going to matter much. And one of those is that you leave behind a spiritual blessing for those who are following in your steps. But notice the third thing he did. By faith, Jacob, when he was dying, blessed both the sons of Joseph and worshiped, leaning upon the top of his staff. He not only died believing and blessing, he died worshiping and praying. Do you see it? I read this for years and missed it. What does it mean, leaning upon the top of his staff? Why is that significant? We know he's an old man. We know he's about to die. Somebody said, oh, that's just a testimony of his physical weakness. That's just to show you how frail he was. No, I don't think so. As a matter of fact, the staff was very important in Jacob's life. If you go all the way back to the beginning of his story, I think it's Genesis chapter number 32, he's worshiping God for God's goodness to him, and he gives this testimony. He said, when I came across this Jordan the first time, I came across with nothing but my staff. And now when I've returned, the Lord has made me two bands. In other words, I had nothing but this staff, but God has taken a whole lot of nothing and done something amazing with it. He has blessed me more than I ever imagined. I'm going to tell you what I believe. I believe leaning on that staff, worshiping God, head bowed before God, that staff was a reminder to him that he was nothing and God was everything, that every good thing in his life had come from Almighty God. Jacob, you remember early on, was the schemer, the conniver, the deceiver. But it doesn't end that way. Thank God that's not his lasting legacy. No, God changed Jacob, the schemer, to Israel, the prince with God. He learned to pray. He learned to worship. This is not a testimony of just how evil he was. It's a testimony of how good God is. At the end, he wasn't thinking about himself. He was thinking about his God. I'm going to tell you how we're all going to end. We're all going to end in worship. I know that because Philippians 2 says, someday every knee will bow, every tongue will confess that Jesus Christ is Lord to the glory of God the Father. And so, if eventually we're all going to end in worship, don't you think it might be good if we got some practice now? Don't you think it might be good if perhaps we went back to establishing a time of prayer and seeking God ourselves every day, and then teach our children to do the same? Set a time and place. Open the Bible. A time when you're not rushed. Read the Scriptures together. Turn off media for a little while. Have a place where you can just be quiet and be still before God. Teach your children to love the Scriptures. Pray with them. Pray for them. Let them hear you call their name. Teach them how to pray. Teach them how to pray for others. You know, the truth is most of us never develop a good family altar because we haven't really developed our own personal altar. Start with your own personal altar, seeking God every day, and then out of that, share that with your family. Bring your family into a place of real worship and seeking God. Let's have a real, old-fashioned, heaven-sent, sin-killing, devil-defeating, God-glorifying revival of the family altar, household worship, people seeking the Lord together. The only house of God is not the house where you assemble with your church family. No, you are the temple of the Holy Ghost of God, and your house should be a place of real worship. Your house should be a house of prayer. And that should be something all of us are leaving behind for our children. I hope it won't be on your deathbed that you institute this. I hope it will be now with your family, whatever stage, whatever age. Begin where you are. Do the best you can. And let's leave behind a testimony, a legacy of faith in God. Even the concept of the family altar seems very old-fashioned, but I want you to know we need a revival of it if we're going to see a mighty move of God in our generation. May the Lord teach us to pray, and may God help us to teach the next generation.
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0: proclaiming the name of the Lord Jesus Christ, the only Savior of men. 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
1: Brother James and I greet you in the name of our Lord and Savior Jesus Christ, the Lamb of God, which taketh away the sin of the world. And I welcome you once again to the Preaching of the Cross radio broadcast. Hope you can stay with us for the next half an hour. We are going to look together into the pages of the pure and perfect Word of God, the blessed Holy Bible, the authorized King James Bible, and we are studying together the last book in the Old Testament, the last of the 39 books that we call the Old Testament, and that book is Malachi, and we have come all the way to the fourth chapter of Malachi, and we covered one entire verse on the last broadcast. I don't know if we'll do any more than that today, but we'll try our very best to open God's Word, trust God to open our hearts and speak to us through His Word, and allow the truth, Thy Word is truth, that's what Jesus said in John 17:17, allow the truth to strengthen our faith. The Bible says in Romans 10:17, faith cometh by hearing, and hearing by the Word of God. And so we will read the Word of God together. Search its pages. Jesus said in John 5:39, search the Scriptures. And so we will do that and trust God to build and increase our faith as we do so. Now, Malachi has been rebuking the nation of Israel, and in particular the leaders of that nation, for three chapters, all the way down through chapter 3 and verse number 16. And then the subject matter of the book shifted dramatically from warnings and censure and judgment against those that had disobeyed to promises of blessing upon those who had obeyed, mixed with the strongest and most dire warnings of the entire book directed against the unbeliever. And we have seen as Malachi unfolds that this book, it can't be mistaken, this book is predominantly directed toward the Israelite nation during the time of Great Tribulation. And as we know from a study of the Scripture, Daniel's 70 weeks of years unfold, and the 69 weeks conclude with the crucifixion of Jesus Christ, and then the 70th week commences with the beginning of the Great Tribulation, so that really, there is no passing of time. Now listen carefully. There is no passing of time in God's dealing with Israel during the entirety of the church age. God's timetable for the Hebrew people stops with the crucifixion of Jesus Christ and starts again with the catching away of the church, so that what we read in Malachi introduces what we read in Matthew, which leads directly into those portions of the Bible that deal with the tribulation. The church age is a parenthesis, if you will, in the midst of God's dealing with the Hebrew people. You see that well stated and clearly understood by the apostles. And let me read to you from Acts chapter number 15, I believe, is where we're going. Yeah, Acts chapter 15 and verse number 13. Watch this timetable. And after they had held their peace, James answered, saying, Men and brethren, hearken unto me. Simeon hath declared how God at the first did visit the Gentiles to take out of them a people for his name. And to this agree the words of the prophets, as it is written, After this, after God visits the Gentiles to take out a people to his name, after this, I will return and will build again the tabernacle of David, which is fallen down, and I will build again the ruins thereof, and I will set it up. That's God's work, restoring Israel at the close of the tribulation time. And then watch what follows as touching the millennial kingdom. Verse 17, that the residue of men might seek after the Lord, and all the Gentiles upon whom my name is called, saith the Lord, who doeth all these things. So the church is an aberration, if you will. The church is a side trip. And God's main theme throughout the Bible is His throne, His kingdom at Jerusalem, ruling and reigning over the Israelite people. So the Bible says, as touching this second coming, in Malachi 4:1, the day, in verse number 2, "But unto you that fear my name." Now that would hearken back to chapter 3 and verse 16, "Then they that feared the Lord spake often one to another. But unto you that fear my name shall the Son of righteousness arise with healing in his wings, and ye shall go forth and grow up as calves of the stall." Marvelous is the rendering in our Holy Bible. Son, note the spelling, S-U-N, like the big bright light, the big fireball in the sky. But notice the rendering is with a capital letter, not a lowercase letter, capital S-U-N, so that we know that this is the name of a person. We're identifying an individual here. And this Son of Righteousness that arises is none other than the Lord Jesus Christ returning to heal the land and the earth after the tribulation judgments, and returning to heal the nation after God has so sorely placed His rod upon them for 7 years. Now, this idea of Jesus Christ and His second coming being likened unto the rising of the sun is something that is found throughout the prophetic scriptures. Look, for example, if you will, at 2 Samuel and chapter number 23. 2 Samuel chapter 23. This is David's great farewell psalm. He says in verse number 2, "The Spirit of the Lord spake by me, and His word was in my tongue. The God of Israel said, the Rock of Israel spake to me, He that ruleth over men must be just," that'd be Jesus Christ, "ruling in the fear of God," that would be Jesus Christ, "and He shall be as the light of the morning when the sun riseth, even a morning without clouds, as the tender grass springing out of the earth by clear shining after rain." That's Jesus Christ coming again to establish His kingdom. Look in Psalm number 19 if you've got a Bible with you and you can follow along. Turn to Psalm number 19 and watch this portrait of our Savior. Psalm 19 and verse 1. "The heavens declare the glory of God, and the firmament showeth His handiwork. Day unto day uttereth speech, and night unto night showeth knowledge. There is no speech nor language where their voice is not heard. Their line has gone out through all the earth, and their words to the end of the world. In them hath He set a tabernacle for the sun." Now look, here's the sun, small s. That's the ball of fire in the sky, created in Genesis chapter number 1. But watch what the Bible says in verse number 5, "which is as..." So the sun in the sky is a comparison. It's a picture of something else. What does the sun rising in the sky picture? Well, the Bible says, "which is as a bridegroom coming out of his chamber and rejoiceth as a strong man to run a race." Now, the church is called in the Corinthian epistles, the church is called in the book of Ephesians, the bride of Christ. Now, God said, listen carefully, follow, listen. God said in His word that any relationship, intimate relations between a man and a woman prior to their marriage was sinful. We know that. That's what the Bible teaches. The Bible also says that

of God's wrath during the Great Tribulation. So Jesus Christ at His second coming is likened unto the rising of the sun, and you can find that truth borne out throughout the prophetic scriptures. So the Bible says, the Son of Righteousness shall arise with healing in His wings. And oh, how this earth will need healing after all those plagues and all those judgments. How that Israelite nation will need to be healed and restored after all that wrath and fury is poured out upon them. And surely God is able to perform that very thing. The Son of Righteousness arising. And He says, and ye shall go forth and grow up as calves of the stall. Now, a calf of the stall, that's not an animal that's out free-ranging, wandering about looking for food. Why, down here in Florida, we raise a lot of cattle in Florida. I've raised many cattle. And I can tell you this, if you don't buy grain and feed and supplements and minerals and a salt block and all the rest of that, I'll tell you the poor grass and the poor soil and the worms and the parasites and the flukes in the water and everything else, you'll have you some sure enough Pharaoh's Dream type cows down here in Florida. I mean thin cows, ribs showing, bones protruding. It's a sad thing. We drive through Tennessee and northern states, and we look at that grass growing so green and so thick, and we see those cattle grazing upon the hillside, and my wife, she's always just a little bit jealous of the people raising cattle under those conditions. And when we think about how hard we work and all that's invested into that livestock here, and how little seems to show up in return. But a calf of the stall, that's an entirely different matter. That's a chosen special animal that is set apart, set aside, and fattened up. I'll tell you, the best grain in the morning, the best grain at noonday, the best grain in the afternoon, then a little time with mama to get some special nourishment there. And a calf of the stall is marvelously treated and abundantly cared for and has way over and above what all the others have who are just out on their own looking and searching for their own food. This calf of the stall receives special care from the husbandman and special attention from the husbandman and special blessing from the husbandman. And this is what Jesus said to His people. He said, the day's coming when you'll not wander about for nourishment, for food. You'll not be seeking here and there, hither and yon, for the satisfaction of your needs. I will set you apart, and I will especially and abundantly supply your every want, your every desire. I'll watch over you. I'll care for you. I will be everything you need. That's God's promise to His people when that terrible night of tribulation time is over, and the terrible darkness of Jacob's trouble comes to an end, and the rising of the Lord Jesus Christ, like the sun in the morning, brings not only healing in His wings, but blessing from His hand to the people that He chose so long ago for Abraham's sake. That's all contained, and that's just a quick look at Malachi 4 and verse number 2. Now, the passage goes on to say in verse 3, and ye shall tread down the wicked, for they shall be ashes under the soles of your feet in the day that I shall do this, saith the Lord of hosts. Now verse 3 also has to do with the second coming, and it speaks to us of that matter that we covered when we looked at verse number 1. When the Lord returns, that flame of fire from out of His mouth that so many of the prophetic works said would completely consume and devour His enemies has rendered them, that is, all those who oppose the nation of Israel, all those who gathered together in the valley of Megiddo in that last and final attempt to exterminate God's people, every one of them has been burned to

0: to ashes. Insomuch that in that day, in the day that I shall do this, when God's people go forth from the stall, that is, they fellowship with the Lord at Jerusalem, they feed at His table at Jerusalem, they are ministered to by Him at Jerusalem, when they go forth from that place, they are actually treading upon the remnant, the remains of those that Jesus destroyed at His coming. Now, it's interesting, the Bible so often gives man credit for doing something that was entirely the work of God. For example, when the Lord gives crowns at the judgment seat of Christ to those members of His body who served Him faithfully, isn't it an amazing thing that without Him we could do nothing? That we are, in and of ourselves, incapable of doing anything that is good. And yet when God enables us and God strengthens us and God gives us the ability to do something good and do something right entirely by His grace, entirely through the work of His Holy Spirit, isn't it amazing that He then rewards us for doing that which really was His work all along? So in like manner, here God is talking about the Hebrew people treading their enemies under their feet, and literally that's so, but you certainly wouldn't gather, unless you read the rest of the verse, that they hadn't done anything to bring that about or make it possible. God did all the work on their behalf and then credited them with having done it. The scripture says in Micah chapter 7, and verse 8, "Rejoice not against me, O mine enemy, when I fall, I shall arise. When I sit in darkness, the Lord shall be a light unto me. I will bear the indignation of the Lord, because I have sinned against Him, until He plead my cause and execute judgment for me. He will bring me forth to the light, and I shall behold His righteousness." That's all Israelite material. "Then she that is mine enemy shall see it, and shame shall cover her which said unto me, Where is the Lord thy God? Mine eyes shall behold her. Now shall she be trodden down as mire in the streets." Now look at the context. "In the day that thy walls are to be built, in that day, there it is again, shall the decree be far removed." So, once again, in connection with the second coming of the Lord to this earth, there is the total annihilation and destruction of His enemies. And we certainly look forward to and rejoice in the promise of His coming. Now, verse 4 through 6 forms a grand conclusion, not only to Malachi, but to the Old Testament. I don't know if we have time to finish these verses on the program today. We'll start into them and most likely have to conclude next time. But the Bible says in verse 4, "Remember ye the law of Moses my servant, which I commanded unto him in Horeb for all Israel with the statutes and judgments." Next paragraph. See, verse 4 is a paragraph all by itself. "Behold, I will send you Elijah the prophet before the coming of the great and dreadful day of the Lord, and he shall turn the heart of the fathers to the children and the heart of the children to their fathers, lest I come and smite the earth with a curse." Now, verse 4 is vital, not only in our understanding of Malachi and the prophetic scriptures, but it's vital to our understanding the New Testament scriptures as well, because it must be clear in the mind of the Christian, or nothing else will be. It must be understood by the born-again child of God, or nothing else will be, that the law that God gave through Moses on the mountain in Horeb, on Mount Sinai in Horeb, that law, the Bible says, with the statutes and with the judgments, was for all Israel. Do you understand that? Do you know that? Are you clear on that? Are you sure of that? You must be, my friend. You must be. So much argument, so much debate so much false teaching as men wrestle and discuss and browbeat one another and confound their students and their hearers, trying to determine which part of the law, which ceremonial law, moral law, social law, this law, that law, sacrificial law, dietary law, what applies to the born-again believer in the New Testament church. And all of that matter is so very, very clear. God gave the law to one people, and that one people was not the New Testament church. God gave the law to one people, and that one people was not the United States of America. It was not Canada. It was not England. It was not the Philippines. It was not any African nation or South American nation. That one people was the nation of Israel. And the entirety of the law, every single bit of it, was given to the Hebrew people. The Bible says in Deuteronomy chapter 4, listen very carefully, Deuteronomy 4 verse 7. In fact, Deuteronomy 4, let's go all the way back to verse number 5. Behold, I have taught you statutes and judgments, even as the Lord my God commanded me that ye should do so in the land whither you go to possess it. I'm not going to possess any land anywhere. So he's not talking to me. Verse 6, keep therefore and do them, for this is your wisdom. That is the people going to possess a land. And your understanding in the sight of the nations. You understand that. Which shall hear all these statutes and say, surely this great nation is a wise and understanding people. What nation would that be? The Baptist nation? The Methodist nation? Presbyterian nation? Assembly of God nation? How about Israel? Very good. Nation of Israel. All right, verse 7. For what nation is there so great who hath God so nigh unto them as the Lord our God is in all things that we call upon him for? And what nation is there so great that hath statutes and judgments so righteous as all this law which I set before you this day? Isn't that clear? Now, why would anybody argue about what we can eat or what we can wear or what we can do or can't do today based on anything written in the law when the law was never intended to have any bearing whatsoever upon us? Verse 9, only take heed to thyself and keep thy soul diligently, lest thou forget the things which thine eyes have seen, lest they depart from thy heart all the days of thy life, but teach them thy sons and thy sons' sons, especially the day that thou stoodest before the Lord thy God in Horeb, just like you have it in Malachi 4:4, when the Lord said unto me, gather me the people together, and I will make them hear my words, that they may learn to fear me all the days that they shall live upon the earth, that they may teach their children. And ye came near and stood under the mountain, and the mountain burned with fire unto the midst of heaven, with darkness and clouds and thick darkness. And the Lord spake unto you out of the midst of the fire. Ye heard the voice of the words, but saw no similitude, only ye heard a voice. And he declared unto you his covenant, which he commanded you to perform, even 10 commandments, and he wrote them upon 2 tables of stone. Now, God says to the nation of Israel, Malachi 1 verse 1, remember ye the law, Malachi 4 and verse number 4, and the statutes, Malachi 4:4, and the judgments. And that law, according to Deuteronomy, chapter number 4, was given to one nation, the nation of Israel, and not to any other nation. And it had to do with governing the life of that nation in the land that God promised their fathers, so that the other nations looking on would see that God had given them special truth and special blessing that He had given to none other nation. I hope you understand that. If you do, you will never allow your church to get messed up. You'll never allow your life or your family to get messed up by anybody trying to put any part of the Israelite law upon you in this blessed day and age of liberty in Jesus Christ. Amen and amen.
1: Well, that's all the time we've got. 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That's jameswknox.org. Until next time, I'm Brother James. May the Lord richly bless you, and good day.

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1: A future rest. This is Ken Ham, author, speaker, and blogger on the Bible's reliability and authority. Work is a good thing, even though we work in a sin-cursed and broken world. Now, this should remind us of the future rest coming to those who trust in Christ. A day is coming when there will be no longer a curse. Our service to the Lord will be joyful, just as it was for Adam and Eve before sin. You see, Jesus came to earth to do his work, and he accomplished it. That's why he cried, "It is finished," on the cross. While on earth, he experienced all the trials of living in this cursed world, but joyfully served his Father even unto death. We follow his example as we look forward to our future rest, available through faith in Christ.
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0: This is the Gospel Hour, making known to this nation the gospel of Jesus Christ. 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
1: Kind Heavenly Father, in Jesus' name, may thy word penetrate hard hearts and break hard hearts, soften stubborn wills, and may many precious souls be born into the family of God today as we study thy word, the power of God unto salvation. In Jesus' name, amen. The text for the series, But We Preach Christ Crucified, Christ the Power of God and the Wisdom of God. Christ the Power of God and the Wisdom of God, but only Christ crucified. Now, I've been pointing out for several days that every spiritual blessing, all spiritual blessings, emanate from Calvary. That is, the blood of Jesus. Now today I'm going to show you, and I have said many times, and I'm not hypocritical. I don't want to mislead anyone. I'm not a Greek authority by any means. All I know about the original language is what I have read and studied from great men of God. And I have books by some of the greatest Greek scholars that ever lived. Now, there is a Greek word that is the genitive, D-I-A, signifies by means of, that is, a procuring cause which brings something to someone else. Now, this is used frequently in connection with Calvary. In other words, let me read this definition again. I'm reading this from a great book on the Greek language. D-I-A, now that's the English spelling, with the genitive D-I-A, the word that I'm going to use, signifies by means of a procuring cause which brings something to someone else. Now, that's what I want you to see. The cause which brings something to someone else. I'm going to give you today several scriptures where this is found. That is the genitive D-I-A. Now, that's the English spelling of the Greek genitive. I'll give you several verses. First of all, in John 3:17, we read these words. For God sent not his Son into the world to condemn the world, but that the world through... Now, that's where the word is used. The genitive, that through him, that is, the world, by means of, that is, he is the cause. The world could not have been saved, no one could have been saved, except by means of, or through him. For God sent not his Son into the world to condemn the world, but that the world through him might be saved. It all adds up to this. If you believe the Bible, now listen very carefully, and you have a right not to believe it. If you don't want to believe the Bible, that's your privilege. God made you a living spirit, soul, body, and God has given to man, mortal man, the opportunity, the right, the privilege of choosing God or the devil, that is, the way of righteousness or the way of unrighteousness. God has given you the privilege of serving God or the devil. You can believe the Bible, or you can say it is a book of myths. You can believe in the virgin birth, or you can deny it. Now, God has never forced, and God does not force. So, it all adds up to this. If you believe the Bible, there is only one redemption, only one. Everything pertaining to redemption, salvation, entering heaven, escaping hell, everything points to Jesus crucified, buried, risen, ascended by means of. So through, but means in the original language, by means of. So, salvation for the individual, salvation for all creation at the appointed hour. And I don't mean by that everybody's going to be saved. I don't mean that. I mean all creation will be delivered. And that is by means of or through the shed blood. Now, number two, life. In John 6:57, I read, of course, some of these verses this week, but I'm reading this one again. As the living Father has sent me, and I live by, now there's the word, by means of, through, the cause of life, God. I've said this so many times, I almost hesitate to say it again. I live because I was born, and the reason I was born by means of the ability of my parents to bring children into the world. Now, there are parents that cannot, and that's no reflection on any parent who cannot. I hope you understand what I'm trying to say. I am in this world physically. I'm alive by means of the ability of my parents to bring children into the world. Now, there are some precious parents that would give almost anything imaginable if there could be little ones in the home, but it's just not that way. And why, I cannot answer, and no one else can. That is, why God allows it or permits it, I don't know. But I'm alive physically because of the ability of my parents to give life physically. Now, I'm alive spiritually because of God's ability to provide salvation. The wisdom of God and the power of God. The ability. In other words, if God Almighty had not done it, then I would be destined to burn in hell forever. Life. Now let me read the verse again. John 6 and verse 57. Jesus is talking. Jesus speaking here. John penned it down. As the Father hath sent me, and I live by the Father, by means of the Father. So he that eateth me, even he shall live by means of. Now, that's glorious to me. God not only provided salvation for me, God provided life, and God sustains my life. Now, when my little boys, and they're not little now, but when they were little, they were my responsibility. And, of course, if one of them should become disabled from the physical standpoint, it would be my responsibility now to feed them and clothe them and take care of them. I'm saying, now listen, and don't you misunderstand me. I am God's responsibility. I'm God's child. I'm God's child. I'm God's by birth. I was born into God's family, and it's God. I'm God's responsibility. I don't want you to misunderstand me. I'm saying what a glorious fact and what a glorious truth and what glorious assurance and what glorious hope to know that I'm God's responsibility. I'm not only God's child, I'm His responsibility. Now, God is more interested in my success than I am. God is more interested in my Christian life than I am. Because if I go out here and get drunk, then I bring reproach on the name of Jesus. The first thing that men will say, look at that preacher. Why, he's a Christian. Supposed to be. Look at him, drunk. No, I've never been drunk since God saved me. Never desired drink since God said, you won't either. When you get born again, you'll get cured because God gives you a new heart, new life, and the new life will not crave the beggarly elements of the old life. No, no. So I'm saying that not only does God, by means of Jesus, save us, redeem us, but He gives us life and we live by means of His flesh and blood, namely His Word, hallelujah. Now, number three, and I'm just going down the line, this word D-I-A, the genitive in the Greek,

means of, the cause, the reason the church is purchased and paid for, the reason is Christ died. And by means of his blood, the church is God's purchased possession. Hallelujah. What a Savior. We are purchased, paid for. We are not our own. We belong to God by a purchase price, and what a price. Now, the next one is found in John 14:6. Jesus told his disciples in John 13 that he would go into Jerusalem, he would be arrested and tried and condemned and crucified, and it broke their hearts. They were crushed and they were troubled. And Jesus said, "Let not your heart be troubled." Then he said, "I go to prepare a place for you." And then he said, "You'll come where I am." And Thomas said, "We do not know where you're going. Tell us the way," in so many words. And Jesus said, "I am the way, the truth, the life. No man cometh unto the Father but by," and there's the word, D-I-A in the Greek, "by me," by means of, the cause. That is, no man could come to me. It would be impossible to come to the Father, rather, except by means of me. No man could come to God. No man could stand in the presence of God except because of me. Because I paid the price, I paid the ransom, because I shed my blood, I laid down my life, and by means of my finished work, men do come to God, but except by me, no man can come to the Father. I am the way. I am the truth. I am the life. No man cometh to the Father but by, and there's that word, D-I-A in the Greek, which means the cause, the reason that man can come, by means of the blood. You say, "Brother Green, you're spending a lot of time on that." Well, I tell you, I had a very grave operation for a malignancy, and my doctor told me, he sat down by my bed and he told me before, the night before the operation, the next morning, he said, "You may be in there 4, 5, or 6 hours in the operating room," because he said, "I don't know what I will do until I enter your body and see what must be done." Now, here are his words. I quote, he said, "I'm going to operate on you for a cure. That is, if it is possible to get all of the malignancy, I'm going to get it, regardless of how long it takes. That is, of course, without jeopardizing my life, regardless of the time or regardless of what I must remove from your body, I'm going to operate for a cure." Now, let me tell you something, folks. I'm operating for a cure when I preach on the series, that is the subject in this series. I'm preaching on the cure, the only cure, and if it takes the rest of my life, and I don't know how long I'll live, but if we stay on this subject the rest of my life, I'll guarantee you I'm not going to bypass, cut short, and I'm not going to hurry when my Bible tells me without blood, no remission. Without blood. And when my Bible tells me when I see the blood, I'll pass over you. In spite of the liberals, the modernists, and all the rest of them, it is still the blood, it is still Calvary, and we can't hurry. We can't hurry, we can't rush when the subject is so important. Now, you have salvation from sin by means of Calvary. You have life by means of Calvary. You've been purchased by means of Calvary. You approach God by means of Calvary. Now, next is in Ephesians 1:7. Ephesians 1:7. And Paul, writing to the believers in Ephesus, makes it clear that it is only by means of

0: what? In whom we have redemption through. THROUGH. Through. Through what? Through his blood. You can join every church in the United States, be baptized 100 times, give 10%, 15%, give 20%, give 50% of your income, give all of your property, your houses and lands, and then give your body to be burned. And I'll guarantee you that you'll burn in hell unless you are redeemed, and that means to repurchase. I've read the definition several times. In Webster's Dictionary, the college edition, redeem is to regain possession of, by repurchase, by means of repurchase. See, to regain possession of whatever, to regain possession of, by means of purchase, to rescue, to deliver, by paying a ransom. In whom we have redemption through, by means of, his blood, the forgiveness of sins, according, by means of, the riches of his grace. Now that settles it. That settles it. Redemption, salvation, the ransom, the purchase price, the approach to God is because of Calvary, by means of his blood. I'm asking you, my friend, are you under the blood? Are you covered by the blood? Are you saved by the blood? If you're not, you're lost. You are hopelessly lost. Father, the Father of our Lord and Savior Jesus Christ, in his name, through his blood, convict deeply poor lost church members, poor lost religionists, those who have made a profession but they've never been born again. Save them by thy grace through the shed blood of Jesus, in his name, amen.
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How many times have you ever prayed for something big or small? And how long did you have to wait? Or did the answer come at all? Words are mere expressions of thought, nothing more. Believing, my friend, is what really counts. And faith

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1: Once again, we say welcome aboard. It's good to be with you this time. Brother Munn speaking, our program here called A Fisherman's 5-Minute Look at the Book. Hey, thank you for being with us this week. Ephesians chapter 5 and verse 25 has been our verse. And I've talked about the subject of I love church. And I've got to wrap it all up today, so I've got a big job. I love church. Why? What's happening across America and some other areas of, we think about the world where there are Bible-believing Christians, something has happened concerning their feelings concerning church. They just don't love church like they used to. Pastor saying something like this. He said, Brother Mon, they're going out the back door as fast as they come in the front door, if not faster. People are not faithful in church anymore. What's the problem? They don't love church. Why do I love church? Ephesians chapter 5, verse 25, my first point was this. Husbands, love your wives, even as Christ also loved the church and gave himself for it. I ought to love what the Lord loves. What does it say Christ love? Christ also loved the church and gave himself for it. Now, I understand here, it's talking about the complete body of Christ. But also, this is the church in Ephesus. These people had been evangelized. They'd come to know Christ. All dead in trespasses and sin. Now they're alive in Christ. And they meet together in this place called Ephesus, in this city. And as they met together, assembled together, that's the church. And he's addressing this church here. Here, as he writes, what is it, 6 chapters here, sends them directly to this church at Ephesus. All right, and he says this, Christ also loved the church, gave himself for it. So, I love church. Why? Because I ought to love what the Lord loves. As far as church, the assembling of God's people, my friend. Yeah, that is important, you know. Perfect? No. Was this church perfect? No. No church exactly perfect because we are part of it. Yeah, no, that's just people. We think about outside the grace of God, you know, we'd all be lost, you know. And our ways are unusual and peculiar, you know. But I ought to love what the Lord loves. As far as me, the Fisherman Baptist Church in the port of Bon Secours, I love this place. I love this place because I think the Lord loves this place. We took this place and dedicated it to the Lord. We have 20 acres right on the Bon Secours River. Now, it's not 20 acres wide. Now, we only have a few hundred feet wide as far as the river is concerned. And then deep. This is a special place. Why? I've invested there. Why do you love the church? I love it because the Lord loves it. Why? Because it's a special place. Why? Because there's some special people there. Why? Why do I love church? Well, I guess I could say something like this. Let me insert this real quick because I love music. You said music, Brother Mon? You know, as far as music is concerned, that's a big subject right now. But I'm very conservative when it comes to music. I like taking the old songs that's filled with doctrine, and I like to sing those, my friend, in a triumphant way. I like to sing those songs with joy, you know, in the sense of not dragging them, you know. And as far as life is concerned, not necessarily get into some of the newer music. Some of the newer music, you know, it's just so shallow to me. Because there's just little to no doctrinal value to those. So I'm very conservative in music. I love music. And when it comes to our church services, wow, we have some good music in our church. And we sing songs like And Can It Be? We sing, of course, we think about the Christian's national anthem, Amazing Grace. And we sing it to where the amazing grace of God just begins as we sing it, just possesses us as we think about the power of such a song, Amazing Grace, how sweet the sound that saved a wretch just like me. But I love to meet together to sing, you know, and to rejoice and to hear special music. But most of all, I love the church. All because they love the Word of God. David's statement there, what is it? Psalm 119, verse 97, 113, 163, 165. He said, I love thy law. I love to have the Word of God ministered to me. And we have different speakers in here from time to time. You say, well, Brother Mon, don't you do this week? But just to sit and listen to the Word of God. You know, no matter the type of speaker that's there, you know, something in that book will jump off the page at me if I sit and listen attentively. I love the Word of God. I love to hear it taught. I love to hear it preached. I love the church. Why? Because I love the Lord. I love the place. I love the people. You know, I love the music. I love the Word of God, you know. As far as church, I love church. I wish I could challenge you to do the same. Ask God for a good Bible-believing church. Get in that place. Ask God to give you love. Until next week, Fisher Mund, saying goodbye.

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0: proclaiming the name of the Lord Jesus Christ, the only Savior of men. 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
1: Radio. We're not going back to Eden. It's going to be better than Eden. We're not going to stay on earth. We're going to a better place on earth. Heaven and earth will pass away, but we'll be with Jesus. Thank you for joining us today. We've come to the end of another week of broadcasting, and we're so delighted that God has blessed us as He has. And as we continue this series in the book of Ruth, may the Lord speak to your heart today.
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1: 12 times you find this word better, better, better. But in Hebrews chapter 1, the Bible says in verse 4, being made so much better than the angels, as he hath by inheritance obtained a more excellent name than they. It's a time in the history of the work of the Lord when people talk a lot about angels. Angels, angels. Everywhere you look, angels, pictures of angels, angels framed, angels standing in statuettes, angels everywhere. We have more than angels. We have the Lord Jesus, the Bible says, which is better than angels. Better than angels. You know, I love it down here. I really do. I love the beautiful world God's created for us to enjoy. I really do. I love the mountains and the streams. Some people love the sand and the beaches. I enjoy the beach at night, walking along the beach at night, listening to the sound of the waves breaking on the shore, beholding the majesty of God's creation, the sky above the sea. But give me a mountain stream, a mountainside, a tall mountain peak, and I can see the handiwork of God and praise the God who made it. I love it. I love to drive through the countryside and see the green fields. I love it when in this part of the country, gardens have been planted and they just start coming up, and to see the lettuce beds and onion beds and the green breaking through the dark ground. I love it. What a beautiful world God has given us. You get to thinking sometimes, oh, I hate to leave here. Hate to think about leaving here. What could be better than earth? Heaven. Heaven. Better. Those ladies gathered around and they said, we want you to know something. When you walked into Bethlehem, Naomi, and you said, don't call me Naomi. Don't even speak that name. I'm not pleasant. I'm bitter. Call me Myra. My life will never be the same. They said, we want you to know. Yes, that's true. It'll never be the same. It's better. We're not going back to Eden. It's going to be better than Eden. We're not going to stay on earth. We're going to a better place on earth. Heaven and earth will pass away, but we'll be with Jesus. How glorious this is. And friends, this is not a figment of my imagination. This is not some pipe dream. This is not some wishful thinking. This is real. Heaven, Jesus said, let not your heart be troubled. You believe in God, believe also in me. In my Father's house and many mansions, if it were not so, I would have told you. I go to prepare a place for you, and if I go and prepare a place for you, I will come again and receive you unto myself, that where I am, there ye may be also. Heaven is where Jesus is. And where he is where I'm going to be. And that'll be better than anything on earth. Oh, I love my children. I love my grandchildren. Can you imagine how Naomi felt holding a grandbaby in her arms? When her sons died, when she gave up all hope of ever having a grandbaby. Nobody knows what grandbabies mean until you have grandbabies. And they've got a good name, grandbabies. They can crawl up in my lap and the troubles of a church with 4,000 members and the troubles of a college with 500 students and their pastors and the troubles of an academy with hundreds of students and the troubles of everything else I've got to deal with and every phone call I can get from across the nation and around the world and the troubles of everything else seem to just flee away for a while when those little children are just in my lap picking on me, kissing on me, and hugging me. Oh, it's sweet. It's sweet. That's one of the precious treasures of earth. How wonderful it is, how fond I am of those moments. I called one of my grandchildren the other day. I said, I've been away for a while. Have you been thinking about me? He said, not lately. Couldn't believe it. And then the little rascal, because he's such a con man, said, but I've been praying for you every day. Been praying for you every day. I say it's precious. Precious. I believe Naomi would smile and say, you're right, girls. Woo! You're right, girls. This is wonderful. Having this baby. Seeing Ruth happy. Boaz as my son-in-law. As a son to me. It's wonderful. I'm happier than I've ever been in my life. But you know, you have to leave all that someday. You get to thinking about that. And loved ones leaving you, or you leaving them. And there's a veil through which we cannot see. A cloud through which our eyes will not penetrate. But just as we are here, enjoying the fellowship and companionship of one another, those we love who have known Jesus in this world, who have trusted Him as their Savior in this here and now, are yonder waiting for us in a land of cloudless day where there is no night. I'll tell you, it's better than earth. Better, the Bible says in Hebrews chapter 11, in one of these betters in verse 16, and now they desire a better country, that is, an heavenly, wherefore God is not ashamed to be called their God, and He hath prepared for them a city. Oh, yes, He has. He's prepared for them a city. I say to you, are you going to that heavenly city? Are you going there? It's better than anything on earth. There's some beautiful places here. Beautiful things to see on earth. Somebody said, what is the most beautiful city you've ever visited? And I've been in different cities around the world. I'd have to say some of the most beautiful places I've ever seen are the most sinful places. If you've ever been to San Francisco, California, and stood at the top of the hill in San Francisco, looked out across that bay, across the Golden Gate Bridge, it's absolutely breathtaking, the beauty of it all, but to think of the sin that's there. But we're going to a land with no sin. Sin can't get in there. No death or dying, no night, no sadness. No goodbyes, no sorrow. No tombstones, no graveyards, no funeral services. No bad news. No reason to call a doctor because nobody is sick. Hallelujah. It's real. And it's better than earth. God said He has for us a heavenly city. Let me read about it. In the last book, in the last chapter, the Lord says, let me leave you with this last thought. And He showed me, verse 1, a pure river of water of life, clear as crystal, proceeding out of the throne of God and of the Lamb. Verse 2, in the midst of the street of it, on either side of the river, was there the tree of life, which bare 12 manner of fruits, and yielded her fruit every month. And the leaves of the trees were for the healing of the nations. And there shall be no more curse, but the throne of God of the Lamb shall be in it, and His servants shall serve Him, and they shall see His face. And His name shall be in their foreheads. And there shall be no night there, and they shall need no candle, neither light of the sun, for the Lord God giveth them light. They shall reign forever and ever. And He said unto me, these sayings are faithful and true. And the Lord God of the holy prophets sent His angel to show unto His servants the things which must shortly be done. Behold, I come quickly. Blessed is he that keepeth the sayings of the prophecy of this book. That's a good way to say, I'll see you in a little while, isn't it? And I'll tell you where I'm going to be. I'm going to be in a land with a golden street. I'm going to be in a land with a beautiful city. Foundations, beautiful stones, gates of solid pearl, a river clear as crystal, trees with fruit for the healing of the nations. I'll be there. I'll be there in every fond thing you ever thought of on earth, every beautiful thing your eyes ever beheld. Every joy you ever experienced while you walked the sands of time. Every fond memory that races through your mind. Everything you recall that brings a thought of pleasure and joy. Every moment in life you've cherished. All of it combined. All of it will not compare to this better place. What God has is better than Elimelech. I mean by that, as sweet and precious as my family is, the greatest joy of my life is to be here with them. But God has something better. The greatest place anybody ever had to live was Eden. But God has something better. And the greatest things we've known on earth and the people we've learned to love and are a part of our lives, God has something better than earth. Someday, when it all passes away, what I'm preaching to you, you'll say, amen. Amen. And like the Queen of Sheba who came to see Solomon in all his glory crossing the Arabian desert, she said, I can't believe it. I hear what they say, but I can't believe it. I've been told, but I can't believe it. Nothing can be that wonderful. Nothing can be that glorious. No one could have that kind of splendor. There can be nothing like that. And as she crossed the Arabian desert and came to see the kingdom of Solomon, she said when she beheld it, the truth is, the half has not been told. And if I

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problem area for many Christians is past sins. The question comes up, how can I shake this regret over past sins? And truly, that can be rough. Because your mind is, you know, a good memory bank. You remember them. Your heart hurts because of the regret. And it seems like whenever you're trying to really get close to the Lord, those thoughts come up and you think, how in the world could the Lord love somebody that's done the things that I have? Lots of Christians are plagued by guilt over sins for which they've already been forgiven. They've committed certain sins, and these sins have a lingering effect on their mind. They have a lingering effect on their body. They have a lingering effect on their heart. And these regrets seem to never leave. Now, Paul had some really good advice for us in regard to sins of the past. And what we're going to do is look at some scripture today, find some things that Paul said in which you can put your faith that will help you to overcome the shame of your past. You got to remember, those thoughts are going to exalt themselves against the knowledge of God. And what you need to do is you need to get the right knowledge of God and understand God as it concerns those past sins. And the first thing that we want to notice is you are no longer what you used to be. I mean, you may think you are, but God knows differently. And we need to believe what God knows. We need to see God's perspective. 1 Corinthians chapter 6, verses 9 and 10, the Bible says, 1 Corinthians chapter 6, verses 9 and 10, "Know you not that the unrighteous shall not inherit the kingdom of God? Be not deceived. Neither fornicators, nor idolaters, nor adulterers, nor effeminate, nor abusers of themselves with mankind, nor thieves, nor covetous, nor drunkards, nor revilers, nor extortioners, shall inherit the kingdom of God. And such were some of you, but you are washed, but you are sanctified, but you are justified in the name of the Lord Jesus and by the Spirit of our God." Watch it. Did you look at the list? Some of those guys in that list were fornicators. Some of them were idolaters. Some of them were adulterers. Some of them were effeminate. Some of them were abusers of themselves with mankind. Some were thieves. Some were covetous. Some were drunkards. Some were revilers. Some were extortioners. And he said, "And such were some of you. But you are washed, you are sanctified, you are justified in the name of the Lord Jesus." You know that name is the name above all other names. That's the name to which every knee bows. That's the name by which that crippled man was healed, that stirred up such a riot in Jerusalem after the apostles had gone to the temple one day to pray. That man jumped up. He was leaping and praising God, caused quite a stir. And they said, "That's in the name of Jesus right there. That's a powerful, powerful name, the name above all names. And by the Spirit of our God." Do you realize the Spirit of our God is the Holy Spirit? And he washes and sanctifies and justifies you. Do you know what it means to be justified? The Bible says to be justified means that the Lord has already tried you for the sins of your past. And because of what Jesus Christ did for you on Calvary, he has found you not guilty. You know how he can do that? Because he found his own son guilty. God couldn't justify you if your sin hadn't been paid for, but it's been paid for by the Lord Jesus Christ. And God Almighty found you not guilty because the day that Jesus Christ died on the cross, God blamed him for the sin you've committed. God accused him for the sin you've committed. God called him the fornicator. See, the Bible says God made him to be sin for us who knew no sin.
So Jesus became the thief. He became the covetous. He became the drunkard. He became the reviler. He became the idolater. He became the adulterer. He became the effeminate. And God punished him for being that. So that when you get saved, you get Christ's righteousness, and God looks at you, and he doesn't see what you remember of your past sins. He sees the blood of the Lord Jesus Christ, and he sees the righteousness of the Lord Jesus Christ, and he sees his Son. You see, that's what you've got to remember. You are no longer what you used to be. No matter what you have done, You are no longer that type of person. A person who is sanctified is cleaned up. A person who is sanctified is set apart to be used by God. You say, yeah, but I still have the temptations. Maybe so, and maybe worse than you did before. There is a devil, you know. And if he can get you through guilt and through repeating, you know, the merry-go-round of sin that just goes round and round and round in your head, he might even be able to get you to go back to it. Listen, a person who's been justified is a person who's already been tried for his sins and found not guilty. I mean, if you think about it, some of the people that have been greatly used of God had terrible pasts. Do you realize that Paul, you know, was responsible for arresting, imprisoning, and testifying against Christians, breathing out threatenings and slaughterings, the Bible says? Undoubtedly, in all of Paul's ministry, there are people in congregations to whom he was preaching who were affected by the death of somebody that Paul had arrested. Do you realize he had to stand there as a forgiven murderer? You don't see him plagued by the thoughts of his past. Why? He wasn't that anymore. He was an apostle of the Lord Jesus Christ. He was no longer what he used to be. He was forgiven, and so are you. God's already tried you, and he found you not guilty. And it's very important for you to remember that. So when those thoughts of the past come up, I realize there are regrets. We all have them. But rather than wallow in those, just look up and say, thank you, God, for your long-suffering and forbearance and your forgiveness and your shed blood, that I can be forgiven. And say to your own mind, those thoughts are exalting themselves against the knowledge of God so that Christ can bring them into captivity. And you know, don't get into an argument with the devil. Just say, the Lord rebuke thee, man. That stuff, it has no place with you. You are no longer what you used to be. You are not that fornicator or that effeminate or that thief. Not now. You're forgiven. And don't go back to it, okay? All right. The second thing, and it's very closely parallel to this, is 2 Corinthians 5:17. Not only are you not what you were, that's looking back, but according to 2 Corinthians 5:17, you are a new creature in Christ. Therefore, if any man be in Christ, he is a new creature. Old things are passed away. Behold, all things are become new. You're a new creature. In other words, old things are passed away. Passed away. Do you know what it means to be passed away? Dead. Let's say that you had a friend who was a real pain in the neck, and this person troubled you every turn you had. I mean, you know, they called you, they said bad things about you, they tried to ridicule you, and I mean, they were just a general pest in your life, and driving you up the wall, and it just, I mean, go on for years, just never leave you alone. And then one day you pick up the newspaper and read it and find out that sucker is dead. And you're like, wow, I am never going to be pestered by that person again. They're dead. Wow. I'm going to have peace. I don't have to put up with this nonsense another minute, another second, not another day of my life. They have passed away. The Bible says, if any man be in Christ, he is a new creature. Old things are passed away. Do you realize your old man is crucified with Christ? That's right. That person that you were is gone. And
if you will yield to the presence of the Lord Jesus Christ in your life and allow that old man to stay on the cross, likewise reckon yourselves to be dead indeed unto sin, he's not going to bother you anymore. That's one part. But listen. You're a new creature. Old things are passed away. Behold, all things are become new. So the past is completely gone as far as God is concerned, and you are

Christ that you haven't become familiar with. So watch this. Let's say here you are, you've become a new creature in Christ, but your mind is turned around and focused on the past, and all you can do is have regrets over what you did. You are missing out on everything that is behind you. You need to turn around 180 degrees and face what you are becoming as a new creature in Christ. In other words, you're already a new creature, but you haven't started to grow yet. So you get in the Bible, you get in prayer, you get in fellowship with the Lord, you just start to rejoice about what God is doing in your life, you yield to His righteousness, you yield to His Holy Spirit, you yield to the Word of God, and then you let Him mold you like the potter does clay, and you watch what you become in Christ as a new creature. You first out start out by nourishing yourself in the milk of the Word of God. Desire the sincere milk of the Word of God that you may grow thereby. You start out nourishing in that, and then after a little while you can crawl, and after a while you can walk, and after a long period of time you can run, and you increase in knowledge of God. And the next thing you know, 10 years down the road, you look back and go, my goodness, how did we get to this place? You grew up as a new creature in Christ. You left the old man passed away. So you're no longer what you used to be. 1 Corinthians 6, verses 9 through 10. That's how you get over the regret of your past sins. And secondly, you're a new creature in Christ. That new creature in Christ hasn't done those things of the past. He's brand new babe, growing up in Christ. And you know what you need to do? You need to feed him with the Word of God. You need to get him under good Bible preaching and Bible teaching so he can grow. And you need to cause him to be obedient to the Word of God and obedient to the work of the Spirit of God in his life. Amen. You know how you shake the regret over your past sins? 1 Corinthians chapter 6, verses 9 and 10. 2 Corinthians chapter 5, verse 17. I'll give you another one. Philippians chapter 3. Philippians chapter 3, verses 13 and 14. How do I get over this stuff? Well, do what Paul said. Philippians chapter 3, verses 13 and 14. Brethren, Paul, this is Paul talking. I count not myself to have apprehended. Apprehended what? Well, the resurrection of the Lord Jesus Christ is in the context. I count not myself to have apprehended, but this one thing I do, forgetting those things which are behind and reaching forth unto those things which are before, I press toward the mark for the prize of the high calling of God in Christ Jesus. Wow. You know what he says? Now, you know how it was with your parents when you were young, and you may still be young, and you may still have parents that say this to you. When your father was talking to you, and y'all having a conversation, and then he reflects on something very important in the conversation, he stops and he says this. He says, son, let me tell you something. This one thing I want you to remember, this one thing I do. He's getting ready to give you a very profound, singular truth that he doesn't want you to forget. Or perhaps your dad sat down with you and he said, now listen, daughter, here's the deal. If you want to know how to deal with that particular situation, let me tell you right here, this one thing. You understand? There is emphasis that is placed on what's coming next because he tells you, you can sort out all the other things. We're not going to have a long list of A through Z. I'm going to give you one thing to do, and this one thing will solve the problem. You know what it is? Forgetting those things which are behind. See, how do I shake the regret over the past sins? Forget them. Forget those things which are behind. You say, well, I can't. Yeah, you can. If you quit thinking about them all the time, quit looking back at them all the time, quit meddling with them all the time, and turn around and reach forth unto those things which are before by pressing toward the mark for the prize of the high calling of God in Christ Jesus, you know what? After a while, you're going to quit thinking about those things. You're going to start thinking about something else. Let me ask you something. Have you ever had a situation where you were in your office and suddenly, because you may have eaten in a restaurant or seen something on television, an old song comes back to mind that you really don't want to remember? But as you were,

0: work in your office, as you carry on with your day, as you drive in the car, that thing that you've heard just keeps coming back and going around and around and around in your head. You've done that, haven't you? So have I. And it's really a song you don't want to remember. It's something you just want to get out of your head, but it just keeps coming up, just keeps coming up, keeps coming around, keeps coming around. You know how to make that song go away? Turn on, listen, it's so simple. Turn on some music that you do want to listen to. And you know what will happen? You'll start thinking about the music you've been listening to, and you won't be thinking about that song that was running around in your head. We all do that. Just the other day, I had some song run around in my head I think I must have heard in a restaurant, and I was like, man, I do not want to remember that song. It wouldn't go away, just like the regrets over your past sins won't go away. And I got on my computer, and I went to the Baptist Radio Network radio station, and I got on the Christian music, clicked that thing, and man, I'm telling you, that's some beautiful music there. And pretty soon, I can't even tell you what that song is that was running around in my head. It's gone. You know why that is? Because when you reach forth unto those things which are before and press toward the mark for the prize of the high calling of God in Christ Jesus, listen, your mind starts thinking about the finish line and not about the start. That's what you need to do. Your mind starts thinking about the finish line and not about the start. Look, the devil knows. Once you got saved, he knows there's a high calling of God on your life. And if you hit that calling or hit the mark, you get the prize. And you know something? He doesn't get your soul. So you know what he's trying to do? He's trying to keep you from getting that prize. And you know how he keeps you from getting that prize? He keeps you defeated by wallowing in the regrets of your past. Paul said, forget it. Forget those things that are behind. Listen, if all you can do is think about the starting line, and let's say you stumbled on the start. You know, let's say you have a long, like a cross-country race to run, and you fell down at the start. If while you're running, all you can do is think, man, that was stupid. Man, I shouldn't have fallen down. You know what you're not thinking about? You're not thinking about the finish line, and you're not thinking about all those other runners that are passing you slowly but surely as you go toward the end. You know what you got to do? You got to say, that wasn't a very good start, but I know there's a finish line down there, and if I run hard and run well, I can get there. And you get that finish line on your mind, pretty soon you're not even thinking about the start. What are you thinking about? The next guy that is in front of you that you are catching and getting ready to beat. Paul had to forget those things that are behind. He had to forget about all that stuff he had done. And it wasn't good. He did. He put it behind him, and he turned around, and he faced God, and he said, we are going forward. I am pressing toward a mark that's out there, not behind me. I'll tell you something else that'll help you with regrets over your past sins. Not only 1 Corinthians chapter 6, verses 9 and 10, where you are justified, sanctified, and washed, and not only 2 Corinthians 5, 17, where you're a new creature now, and not only Philippians 3, 13 and 14, where you get to forget the past and press toward the mark for the prize of the high calling of God in Christ Jesus, but this, you got to remember where your sins are. Now, we know they're under the blood, but I want to go back to the Old Testament or show you a few references here to some things that God said to Israel about sin. And they really, you know what they do? They give us great picture. They give us great understanding of God's perspective on sin. Psalm 103, verse 12. Here's a good one. Psalm 103, verse 12. Again, this is God. Listen, I know what your perspective on the sin is, but let's look at God's perspective on the sin, okay? God's perspective right now is the one we really want. And here's what we find in Psalm 103 and verse 12. As far as the east is from the west, so far hath he removed our transgressions from us. All right, if you start heading east, how far do you have to go before you catch west? Well, if you keep heading east, you don't. Because the east is one direction and west is the other direction. If you go west looking for east, you never get there because you just keep going west. And that's what the Lord says here. As far as the east is from the west, so far hath he removed our transgressions from us. They're not as close to you as you think they are. Once you get God's perspective, you realize they are very, very, very far away. Isaiah 38. We know that our sins were put on Jesus Christ, that he washed them away in his blood. But look at God's perspective on sin. Isaiah 38, verse 17. The Bible says, "Behold, for peace I had great bitterness, but thou hast in love to my soul delivered it from the pit of corruption." Watch it. "For thou hast cast all my sins behind thy back." Well, if they're as far as the east is from the west, they're so far away you can't see them. And if they're behind the back of the Lord, I mean, in you understand, God can see everywhere and all times, but in an anthropomorphic characteristic, when he says they're behind thy back, you know what? God's not looking at them. Micah chapter 7. Listen, quit thinking about your perspective on your sin. Get God's perspective on your sin. Micah chapter 7, verse 19. Where does he see them? Micah chapter 7, verse 19. "He will turn again, he will have compassion upon us, he will subdue our iniquities, and thou wilt cast all their sins into the depths of the sea." Wow. "Behind his back in the depths of the sea, so far has the as far as the east is from the west, so far hath he removed our transgressions from us." You know what? God has chosen to forget your sins. And you know what he wants you to choose to do? To forget your sins of the past. When Jesus Christ was introduced to Israel, John the Baptist said, "Behold, the Lamb of God that taketh away the sin of the world." Why don't you take it off the table? You know, if you had a great loss in your life and you put a little memento on your desk, and every time you saw it, you just fell into a bucket of tears because that little memento reminded you of this thing that you had lost. What do you think would happen to you if you took the memento off your desk and put it somewhere where you couldn't see it? You think you would fall into a bucket of tears every time you passed by? You wouldn't. You know why? Because you wouldn't be thinking. That little thing, that memento, wouldn't bring it back to your mind. "Behold the Lamb of God that taketh away the sin of the world." You know what? You have been saved from your sins. "Thou shalt call his name Jesus, for he shall save his people from their sins." Matthew 1:21. You've been saved. You're saved. New creature in Christ. Old things are passed away. You're pressing forward now. You're no longer what you used to be. You've really changed. You really have. And your sins, God has chosen to forget. You know what the trouble with all of this really stems from? It stems from thinking about your sins repeatedly and imagining what others would think of you if they knew about your sin. Or you may be plagued with your own thoughts about yourself now that you know better that you shouldn't have done what you did. Or imagining what others who do know your past are thinking or saying about you. You see how the thing is? I mean, listen, you just drive yourself crazy with this. Whatever the case, whatever it is that prompts you to, maybe you go back to it because you really have delight. Have you ever thought about that? Maybe you're finding a secret pleasure in going back over all that stuff, and you shudder to think that you shouldn't be thinking about that, but you sort of delight in what happened. Whatever the case, you've got to remember something. Other people, including yourself, are not the judge. God is the judge. It doesn't make any difference what others would think or do think. It doesn't make any difference. "Why dost thou judge thy brother? Why dost thou set at naught thy brother?" Paul said, "For we shall all stand before the judgment seat of Christ." God's your judge. And we are going to give account of ourselves to God. And we can't change whatever that account is going to be of anything that happened yesterday or the day before. Those things from which we've been justified, we won't face. So the thing to do, you know what the thing to do? The thing to do is to live each new day to the glory of God Almighty. And you can affect the way that today turns out by making, listen, the right choices today that are pleasing to God. For sure, if you continue to overwhelm yourself with grief, with sorrow and regret over the past, you know what you're going to do? Listen. You're only going to make today as bad as yesterday was, if not worse. That's right. You can affect the way today turns out by simply making the right choices today that you know are pleasing to God, and have this be a day that you don't look back on with regret. That's right. Quit going backwards and start going forward, so tomorrow won't be what today was, and today won't be as bad as yesterday. Amen. I pray that what God has shown you in the Scripture today, you will keep meditating on until God shows you that what He said in the Bible is absolutely true. Amen.
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0: Hi, I'm Todd Nettleton, and this is the Voice of the Martyrs Radio. For many years, the government in Vietnam has shown their opposition to Christians in various ways. While their methods are sometimes subtle, their intention is to slow and control the growth of the church. Some people are fired from their jobs. Sometimes government contract payments are reduced to create financial hardship. In many cases, the government denies access to Bibles. Just recently, the Vietnamese government established a new law which restricts freedom of religion. Churches are even more regulated by the government, and pastors cannot be ordained without local government authorities granting approval. Pray for churches and pastors in Vietnam to have wisdom and perseverance.
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2: Chapter 29. In the 10th year, in the 10th month, in the 12th day of the month, the word of the Lord came unto me, saying, Son of man, set thy face against Pharaoh, king of Egypt, and prophesy against him and against all Egypt. Speak, and say, Thus saith the Lord God, Behold, I am against thee, Pharaoh, king of Egypt, the great dragon that lieth in the midst of his rivers, which hath said, My river is mine own, and I have made it for myself. But I will put hooks in thy jaws, and I will cause the fish of thy rivers to stick unto thy scales, and I will bring thee up out of the midst of thy rivers, and all the fish of thy rivers shall stick unto thy scales. And I will leave thee thrown into the wilderness, thee and all the fish of thy rivers. Thou shalt fall upon the open fields, thou shalt not be brought together nor gathered. I have given thee for meat to the beasts of the field and to the fowls of the heaven. And all the inhabitants of Egypt shall know that I am the Lord, because they have been a staff of reed to the house of Israel. When they took hold of thee by thy hand, thou didst break and rend all their shoulder. And when they leaned upon thee, thou breakest and madest all their loins to be at a stand. Therefore, thus saith the Lord God, Behold, I will bring a sword upon thee, and cut off man and beast out of thee. And the land of Egypt shall be desolate and waste, and they shall know that I am the Lord. Because he hath said, The river is mine, and I have made it. Behold, therefore I am against thee, and against thy rivers, and I will make the land of Egypt utterly waste and desolate, from the tower of Syene even unto the border of Ethiopia. No foot of man shall pass through it, nor foot of beast shall pass through it, neither shall it be inhabited 40 years. And I will make the land of Egypt desolate in the midst of the countries that are desolate, and her cities among the cities that are laid waste shall be desolate 40 years. And I will scatter the Egyptians among the nations, and will disperse them through the countries. Yet thus saith the Lord God, At the end of 40 years will I gather the Egyptians from the people whither they were scattered, and I will bring again the captivity of Egypt, and will cause them to return into the land of Pathros, into the land of their habitation, and they shall be there a base kingdom. It shall be the basest of the kingdoms. Neither shall it exalt itself any more above the nations, for I will diminish them, that they shall no more rule over the nations. And it shall be no more the confidence of the house of Israel, which bringeth their iniquity to remembrance, when they shall look after them. But they shall know that I am the Lord God. And it came to pass in the 27th year, in the first month, in the first day of the month, the word of the Lord came unto me, saying, Son of man, Nebuchadrezzar king of Babylon caused his army to serve a great service against Tyrus. Every head was made bald, and every shoulder was peeled. Yet had he no wages, nor his army, for Tyrus, for the service that he had served against it. Therefore thus saith the Lord God, Behold, I will give the land of Egypt unto Nebuchadrezzar king of Babylon, and he shall take her multitude, and take her spoil, and take her prey, and it shall be the wages for his army. I have given him the land of Egypt for his labor, wherewith he served against it, because they wrought for me, saith the Lord God. In that day will I cause the horn of the house of Israel to bud forth, and I will give thee the opening of the mouth in the midst of them, and they shall know that I am the Lord. Chapter 30. The word of the Lord came again unto me, saying, Son of man, prophesy, and say, Thus saith the Lord God, Howl ye, woe worth the day! For the day is near, even the day of the Lord is near, a cloudy day. It shall be the time of the heathen. And the sword shall come upon Egypt, and great pain shall be in Ethiopia, when the slain shall fall in Egypt. And they shall take away her multitude, and her foundation shall be broken down. Ethiopia, and Libya, and Lydia, and all the mingled people, and Chub, and the men of the land that is in league, shall fall with them by the sword. Thus saith the Lord, They also that uphold Egypt shall fall, and the pride of her power shall come down. From the tower of Syene shall they fall in it by the sword, saith the Lord God. And they shall be desolate in the midst of the countries that are desolate, and her cities shall be in the midst of the cities that are wasted. And they shall know that I am the Lord, when I have set a fire in Egypt, and when all her helpers shall be destroyed. In that day shall messengers go forth from me in ships, to make the careless Ethiopians afraid, and great pain shall come upon them, as in the day of Egypt. for lo, it cometh. Thus saith the Lord God, I will also make the multitude of Egypt to cease by the hand of Nebuchadrezzar king of Babylon. He and his people with him, the terrible of the nations, shall be brought to destroy the land, and they shall draw their swords against Egypt, and fill the land with the slain. And I will make the rivers dry, and shall sell the land into the hand of the wicked, and I will make the land waste, and all that is therein, by the hand of strangers. I, the Lord, have spoken it. Thus saith the Lord God, I will also destroy the idols, and I will cause their images to cease out of Noph, and there shall be no more a prince of the land of Egypt, and I will put a fear in the land of Egypt. And I will make Pathros desolate, and will set fire in Zoan, and will execute judgments in No. And I will pour my fury upon Sin, the strength of Egypt, and I will cut off the multitude of No. And I will set fire in Egypt. Sin shall have great pain, and No shall be rent asunder, and Noph shall have distresses daily. The young men of Avon and of Pibeseth shall fall by the sword, and these cities shall go into captivity. At Tahaphnehes also the day shall be darkened, when I shall break there the yokes of Egypt, and the pomp of her strength shall cease in her. As for her, a cloud shall cover her, and her daughters shall go into captivity. Thus will I execute judgments in Egypt, and they shall know that I am the Lord. And it came to pass in the 11th year, in the first month, in the 7th day of the month, that the word of the Lord came unto me, saying, Son of man, I have broken the arm of Pharaoh, king of Egypt. And lo, it shall not be bound up to be healed, to put a roller to bind it, to make it strong to hold the sword. Therefore thus saith the Lord God, Behold, I am against Pharaoh, king of Egypt, and will break his arms, the strong and that which was broken, and I will cause the sword to fall out of his hand. And I will scatter the Egyptians among the nations, and will disperse them through the countries. And I will strengthen the arms of the king of Babylon, and put my sword in his hand. But I will break Pharaoh's arms, and he shall groan before him with the groanings of a deadly wounded man. But I will strengthen the arms of the king of Babylon, and the arms of Pharaoh shall fall down. And they shall know that I am the Lord, when I shall put my sword into the hand of the king of Babylon, and he shall stretch it out upon the land of Egypt. And I will scatter the Egyptians among the nations, and disperse them among the countries, and they shall know that I am the Lord. Chapter 31. And it came to pass in the 11th year, in the 3rd month, in the 1st day of the month, that the word of the Lord came unto me, saying, Son of man, speak unto Pharaoh king of Egypt, and to his multitude, Whom art thou like in thy greatness? Behold, the Assyrian was a cedar in Lebanon, with fair branches, and with a shadowing shroud, and of an high stature, and his top was among the thick boughs. The waters made him great. The deep set him up on high with her rivers running round about his plants, and sent out her little rivers unto all the trees of the field. Therefore his height was exalted above all the trees of the field, and his boughs were multiplied, and his branches became long, because of the multitude of waters when he shot forth. All the fowls of heaven made their nests in his boughs, and under his branches did all the beasts of the field bring forth their young, and under his shadow dwelt all great nations. Thus was he fair in his greatness, in the length of his branches, for his root was by great waters. The cedars in the garden of God could not hide him. The fir trees were not like his boughs, and the chestnut trees were not like his branches, nor any tree in the garden of God was like unto him in his beauty. I have made him fair by the multitude of his branches, so that all the trees of Eden that were in the garden of God envied him. Therefore thus saith the Lord God, Because thou hast lifted up thyself in height, and he hath shot up his top among the thick boughs, and his heart is lifted up in his height, I have therefore delivered him into the hand of the mighty one of the heathen. He shall surely deal with him. I have driven him out for his wickedness. And strangers, the terrible of the nations, have cut him off and have left him. Upon the mountains and in all the valleys his branches are fallen, and his boughs are broken by all the rivers of the land, and all the people of the earth are gone down from his shadow and have left him. Upon his ruin shall all the fowls of the heaven remain, and all the beasts of the field shall be upon his branches, to the end that none of all the trees by the waters exalt themselves for their height, neither shoot up their top among the thick boughs, neither their trees stand up in their height, all that drink water. For they are all delivered unto death, to the nether parts of the earth, in the midst of the children of men, with them that go down to the pit. Thus saith the Lord God, In the day when he went down to the grave, I caused a mourning. I covered the deep for him, and I restrained the floods thereof, and the great waters were stayed. And I caused Lebanon to mourn for him, and all the trees of the field fainted for him. I made the nations to shake at the sound of his fall, when I cast him down to hell with them that descend into the pit. And all the trees of Eden, the choice and best of Lebanon, all that drink water, shall be comforted in the nether parts of the earth. They also went down into hell with him, unto them that be slain with the sword, and they that were his arm, that dwelt under his shadow in the midst of the heathen. To whom art thou thus like in glory and in greatness among the trees of Eden? Yet shalt thou be brought down with the trees of Eden unto the nether parts of the earth. Thou shalt lie in the midst of the uncircumcised with them that be slain by the sword. This is Pharaoh and all his multitude, saith the Lord God. Chapter 32. And it came to pass in the 12th year, in the 12th month, in the first day of the month, that the word of the Lord came unto me, saying, Son of man, take up a lamentation for Pharaoh king of Egypt, and say unto him, Thou art like a young lion of the nations, and thou art as a whale in the seas, and thou camest forth with thy rivers, and troubledst the waters with thy feet, and fouledst their rivers. Thus saith the Lord God, I will therefore spread out my net over thee with a company of many people, and they shall bring thee up in my net. Then will I leave thee upon the land. I will cast thee forth upon the open field, and will cause all the fowls of the heaven to remain upon thee, and I will fill the beasts of the whole earth with thee. And I will lay thy flesh upon the mountains, and fill the valleys with thy height. I will also water with thy blood the land wherein thou swimmest, even to the mountains, and the rivers shall be full of thee. And when I shall put thee out, I will cover the heaven, and make the stars thereof dark. I will cover the sun with a cloud, and the moon shall not give her light. All the bright lights of heaven will I make dark over thee, and set darkness upon thy land, saith the Lord God. I will also vex the hearts of many people, when I shall bring thy destruction among the nations, into the countries which thou hast not known. Yea, I will make many people amazed at thee, and their kings shall be horribly afraid for thee, when I shall brandish my sword before them. And they shall tremble at every moment, every man for his own life, in the day of thy fall. For thus saith the Lord God, The sword of the king of Babylon shall come upon thee. By the swords of the mighty will I cause thy multitude to fall, the terrible of the nations, all of them. And they shall spoil the pomp of Egypt, and all the multitude thereof shall be destroyed. I will destroy also all the beasts thereof from beside the great waters, neither shall the foot of man trouble them any more, nor the hoofs of beasts. Make them deep, and cause their rivers to run like oil, saith the Lord God. When I shall make the land of Egypt desolate, and the country shall be destitute of that whereof it was full, when I shall smite all that dwell therein, then shall they know that I am the Lord. This is the lamentation wherewith they shall lament. The daughters of the nations shall lament her. They shall lament for her, even for Egypt, and for all her multitude, saith the Lord God. It came to pass also in the 12th year, in the 15th day of the month, that the word of the Lord came unto me, saying, Son of man, wail for the multitude of Egypt, and cast them down, even her and the daughters of the famous nations, unto the nether parts of the earth, with them that go down into the pit. Whom dost thou pass in beauty? Go down, and be thou laid with the uncircumcised. They shall fall in the midst of them that are slain by the sword. She is delivered to the sword. Draw her and all her multitudes. The strong among the mighty shall speak to him out of the midst of hell with them that help him. They are gone, they lie uncircumcised, slain by the sword. Asher is there and all her company. His graves are about him, all of them slain, fallen by the sword, whose graves are set in the sides of the pit, and her company is round about her grave, all of them slain, fallen by the sword, which caused terror in the land of the living. There is Elam, and all her multitude round about her grave, all of them slain, fallen by the sword, which are gone down uncircumcised into the nether parts of the earth, which caused their terror in the land.

They have laid their swords under their heads, but their iniquities shall be upon the bones, till they walk terror of the mighty in the land of the living. Yea, thou shalt be broken in the midst of the uncircumcised, and lie with them that are slain with the sword. There is Edom, her king, and all her princes, which with their might are laid by them that were slain by the sword. They shall lie with the uncircumcised, and with them that go down to the pit. There be the princes of the north, all of them, and all the Zidonians which are gone down with the slain. With their terror they are ashamed of their might, and they lie uncircumcised with them that be slain by the sword, and bear their shame with them that go down to the pit. Pharaoh shall see them, and shall be comforted over all his multitude, even Pharaoh and all his army, slain by the sword, saith the Lord God. For I have caused my terror in the land of the living, and he shall be laid in the midst of the uncircumcised with them that are slain with the sword, even Pharaoh and all his multitude, saith the Lord God.

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